0: opportunities today. I'll be speaking because Al Noor, we can't hear him, so
1: Okay.
0: but Al Noor, you're going to send me something?
2: Well, Mariam, you can hear me, right?
0: Yes.
2: Oh, see how we triangulate things? This is awesome.
1: I can hear
0: Can
1: you
0: you
1: now
0: hear
1: through
0: him too
1: Mariam,
0: through my
1: too.
0: speaker?
1: Yes.
2: We're joined with two members from A No AI Vancouver, and we've asked them to come on board and talk to us. So, Mariam, that's the idea.
0: Yes, okay. Gurik, please tell us about No AI Vancouver.
1: Sure. So No AI Vancouver is a, I guess, a movement you could call it, that was founded by Torin Larocque, who was an 18-year-old student in Vancouver, and was shortly after the Liberal government announced the two data center projects in Vancouver, he decided to start a protest against it. It was very quickly after the first protest, I think it was 12 days after the announcement, and he used Instagram to draw people to a crowd in downtown Vancouver by the waterfront station. And from there, the movement has grown into kind of a larger community and organizing group.
0: Amazing. Thank you. Would you speak about the biggest priorities for No AI apart and an analysis too about what data centers mean for our communities and what AI means for our future as humans
1: Yeah, so that is a
0: in
1: very
0: general?
1: broad range of topics. Yeah. I suppose the first priority is the very concrete, practical, the blocking of these two data center projects by TELUS on West Bank properties in Vancouver itself. And so these are two hyperscale data centers, which, depending on the figures you read, they will go up to 125 or more megawatts once they're complete as part of a cluster that TELUS is working on. And we expect these to be very significant electrical draws on the grid and have all sorts of other impacts. And data centers are also mostly dead weight in a city. They don't, you know, they don't create homes, they don't create foot traffic for businesses, they don't enrich public life, they don't help the environment at all. So they don't contribute much to the local environment, and there are consequences to be reckoned with. And so that, I think that is the first priority there. Roki, I want to give you the chance to jump in if you'd like to.
3: Yeah, sure. From just everything that we've talked about, as well as what Garrett has talked about, a lot of the community members around, like Mount Pleasant, as well as just other things, it's been a very pressing issue, especially since there was no public hearing, there was no public opinion, like nothing was to said until like everything was quote unquote set in place. And so I feel like another just glaring issue is the lack of like public opinion on this. There's a kind of almost violation of our trust and our funds and just like community that completely was over like stated. And I believe we also need to talk about just No AI in Vancouver in general. We're basically just like an organization, a resistance organization, trying to go against these data centers that have been just been forced upon us. And yeah, we're trying to. Obviously, you can see quite recently we had like a success with a public hearing. We were able to push it back until basically the election time, and it's been a wild ride these past 2 months because we are very new. Like 2 months, really think about it. 2 months we've been able to do all this, and it's astounding, really.
0: Really proud. Amazing. Let me just give our audience, our listeners, some info about No AI. No AI Vancouver is an organizing team that coalesced around the AI data center protest on May 23rd, what you were talking about there, Gurek. We initially, or No AI Vancouver initially came together to steward the protest safely through the streets and then plan the logistics of the second protest. And since then, they realized that what protesters want demands higher level and longer term action. So No AI Vancouver is attempting to organize for long term advocacy against the anti-democratic and exploitive exploitative project of the AI and big tech industry. And I know key points that we can touch on or you guys might want to expand. You know, protesters having a wide variety of views and relationships to technology, but underneath their different ideals is a shared reaction against the aggressive imposition of these products and infrastructure projects from unaccountable forces. And you guys could also speak a bit about the skills you need, you know, in the movement, time, science communication, and policy communication, graphic design, and some others. So that gives our listeners a little framework there about you. And any of these points, do you guys want to expand on?
1: In the back. yeah. There's the park is a nice place to be for sure.
0: Yeah.
1: So, yeah, I mean, there's a lot to cover there. I suppose one thing that is important to highlight is that when you have a protest like this and it garners reactions from the media or from the government or from other sections of society, there's a tendency to boil it down to a very simple, kind of a simple monolithic ideology. And I do think it is worth highlighting that within the protest, we do have a lot of different kinds of people from different parts of the political spectrum who have shown up and who have shown up for different reasons. And so, for example, City Councilor Lenny Joe characterized us as being anti-technology and compared us to an anti-electricity movement and mocked the death of a worker in New York in 1889 to kind of put us down. And that is not an accurate characterization of the movement. There are a lot of people with very different relationships to technology. In fact, we do even have people at the protests who are fine with data centers. They just don't want them here. That's not the majority, but we have those people as well. And so it is a wide range of people who are coming together around these issues and who are building a coalition. And so it is, I just want to highlight that internal diversity of perspectives here.
0: Mm-hmm. What has been your experience with those on the fence when you're interacting with them, whenever you're ready to share really exactly what you're talking about, Garrick?
1: Mm-hmm. Yeah. I'd love to hear Roki's thoughts on this after, but for me, I think the people on the fence that we encounter the most are people who they see the label, like the branding, no AI, and they assume that what we mean is no AI in the broadest possible sense against mm-hmm. all kinds of technology. And because especially these tend to be people who have, like, sometimes they have more technical knowledge or sometimes they're more invested in certain kinds of economic development. And so they will see the no AI label and kind of apply that extremely broadly to all kinds of neural network and machine learning technology, which is not what most of the protesters are concerned about. And this is unfortunately, I would say, a result of big tech propaganda. They've overloaded the semantics of the term AI to include a lot of different things. And in doing so, they make it easier for them to move rhetorically between presenting themselves as socially beneficial and also advancing their industrial interests. And that term is quite difficult to work with. And so that causes a lot of friction and uncertainty and skepticism from people who are on the fence. And so working with them has essentially been trying to clarify that the concerns here are about large-scale, extractive, exploitative corporate AI systems that are generally encompassed in what we call generative AI, so chatbots and image generation and things like that, and their use by corporations and the huge infrastructure that is required by that specific implementation. And Roki, I wonder go ahead.
0: And Z, is that the right, do I say Z King, is that correct? Oh.
3: My Chinese name, yeah, is Qingjiang, but I by Roki, as you know,
0: it's... That's why you were saying that, Roki. Well, yeah. Roki, I wanted to ask, what's been your biggest learning about data centers, specifically with respect to how dangerous the technology is?
3: Yeah, of course. Speaking as someone who is Gen Z, who basically grew up with

0: just about that. It's about also security. Like they're able to track us. They're able to do all sorts of things. Granted, they were able to do it before, but now it's on a much higher level. It's now on a much more specific level where it's almost frightening where, oh, they can quite literally pinpoint almost any characteristic about myself. And it's frightening. And it's also just very dystopian. So yeah, I would definitely say specifically with respects of how dangerous technology can be, it's just this wave of technology, I believe. Because in the past, no one really kind of, let's say back in the day with Grammarly or something like that, they are also AI. Those are also AI things, but no one made such a big fuss about it as generative AI, as well as this type of things. And I feel like another thing that's not just helping the situation is we have these tech billionaires doing interviews saying oh, I believe in the future a intelligence will be a resource to be bought, or they're just entire viewpoints about the general public and how we are now being kind of characterized as peasants or pawns or people to be extracted from. And that is just not what I grew up with. I grew up with technology as something to help you, something to kind of broaden your knowledge, and it's just saddening.
1: Yeah, it's like technology is supposed to advance human beings, but it's almost going to make us extinct. I mean, in some way. But so the major concerns, it's not the major concerns are there's no permission. The major thing that's gonna their effect of data centers on our personal lives is surveillance, and without any permission, anything. And that data centers are also set up without any communication with the community, and very quickly, and no real process, and bam, they're there, and taking so much of our water and electricity. And just as fossil fuel industry is also with climate change, this is just ridiculous. So yes, what about you, Garrick? Some of your concerns in general about data centers with respect to the environment beyond water use?
2: Yeah, so it's been interesting wrestling with this question, because a lot of the information that people get about data centers as a very broad topic is decontextualized. This is a broader problem in our information ecosystem that results from corporate American control of our ecosystems. But it can be very hard to understand what information applies where. So lots of information about data centers and water use and environmental impacts has come from big rural projects in the United States built a few years ago. And so trying to wrestle with what is going to happen in Vancouver has been interesting. And it seems to be that, so almost all the environmental impacts of data centers in one way or another come from their electricity use. So the cooling requirements are because of the high electricity use. The local heating is from the electricity use. The noise is from cooling, which is required by the electricity. So all of it boils down to the amount of power. And this is one of those areas where we will sometimes get opponents who say, oh, you're using a data center right now to send your emails. And AI data centers used for training and inference use very different hardware that can be over 10 times more energy intensive than typical cloud storage data centers. And that energy intensity has tons of consequences. And that depends a little bit on how they're built. But to me, the most concerning one is really the connection to the fossil fuel industry. So Greenpeace recently put out a report after an access to information request where they found that one of the policy goals of building out the AI industry is to create a larger market for the LNG industry. So the federal government is using the AI industry to juice fossil fuels and make them more profitable, which is even on a fiscal level, like should we be propping up a dying market? And then on an environmental level, of course, there are huge, huge concerns there for climate. And I believe Ontario has been choking in wildfires recently, and there's no need for any of that. So, yeah, so that's my main thing.
1: Let's see. Something came. Well, DeepSeek, right? It's in the ocean. Is that right? If these data centers were in the ocean, in our ocean, would that be better?
0: I don't think that would be better. I'm going to be honest. As well as if you really think about it.

0: Where would that polluted water go? The
1: Yeah.
0: back of the ocean, no? Right? So it's kind of just you are taking something that's inherently just wasteful in resources and putting it in a different place and like calling it quits because we won't be able to see it. We won't be able to like hear it. We won't be able to have any of the negative connotations with it. But it still exists. It's still a thing that happens. Like it's kind of just like I don't want to go too political, but like it's kind of just like giving another country our problems, like giving another country something that we don't want to have. Like it's not helpful to the earth. It's not helpful to anyone. Why should we spend so much money to get these things built when it's just been proven over and over and over again by just the research that's coming out, as well as the people who have been complaining about it? Why should these be built? In my mind currently, I see no reason for them to kind of just be there. There's nothing, unfortunately.
1: Yeah, what we need to do is stop with the fossil fuel industry, try and take care of our environment, and it's just going the reverse way. It's just astonishing. And is it, I saw a post about bees, that bees can't survive with those EMF waves. And so what you're talking about, the in the ocean, right? All the creatures and everything else that's affected. Let me just do a little station call for our audience. We're listening to Belinda Voss on Co-op Radio 100.5 FM and at www.cooperadio.org. Join us online. All right. So, did anybody want to add anything here before we take any other direction with the topic?
2: There's one more concern that I would raise very quickly, and it touches on what Roki said about dumping our problems in other countries. We know that these facilities are also going to produce e-waste in significant amounts, and this hardware in particular has a tendency to become out of date relatively quickly because it's used a lot and there's a lot of innovation happening. So this could create a large amount of e-waste, and that will either be dumped locally or it could be dumped in another country, and that is also a significant environmental problem here.
1: So it's like the new iPhone every year kind of thing, like a
0: Yeah.
1: new tech, and yeah, crazy. Just crazy. What is the big rush, you know? And I was reading something earlier about, that, us as artists and our intellectual property and all of this, but that's a bit of a distraction from the real thing that's happening, which is surveillance and environmental, destruction. Basically, and yeah, we could put so much into housing, into homelessness, into but here we are doing this. What is the big rush? What is it about, and so coming, Roki, you were saying, or was it Garrick, that oh geez, I lost my train of thought here.
0: All good, all good. We're all there.
1: There's too much going, yeah. But yeah. Oh no, the oil and gas industry and those that capital that's being that this is funneled, that this is connected to why data centers need to be propped up so fast is because that industry needs to keep making money. And so, and I, how is it that they can do this without consulting the communities at all? How come that can happen in today's age? It's so important for us to do something with No AI Vancouver. It's like that's what we have, is to rally, protest, bring awareness, come together. So what are some of the upcoming activities No AI Vancouver is doing that we can come and engage with?
2: So one thing that is coming up is on August 8th, we have a town hall happening at the Japanese school. It's one of the halls in the Japanese school in the downtown Vancouver. And so we will be connecting there with other activists and thinkers in the local scene, and we'll be inviting supporters to come meet as well. And so this is more of a, I guess, a networking event and a community building event for people to get in touch and learn from each other. And apart from that, I think I'll pass this off to Roki in a second to speak maybe more, but we are pivoting to a different organizing model, I think, in the coming months in terms of trying to build more sustained community, especially as we approach the fall, where big protests will not be as feasible. So, Roki, what do you think?
0: Yeah, just giving a little bit more detail about the event we have on August 8th. It's from 7:30 to 10 p.m. It's at the Japanese Hall Auditorium at 487 Alexander Street, Vancouver. So if anyone wants to come out and, you know, talk to us, talk to some other organizers, we're there. We want to talk. We want to, you know, connect. And yeah, in terms of future kind of events that we want to do, we want to build more community. We're trying to reach out to like people who have, in terms of goals as well as its values, we want to bring them in, make sure we grow our community, make sure we grow our connections. Because right now we've basically, again, we kind of got a win with the public hearing. We're trying to bring more people in, trying to build our organization, trying to stabilize, make sure that everything that we got is good, so that the next time that we have like another public hearing, another thing, another whatever is going on, we can be ready. We can be like immediately on it. We can make so much waves if we just stabilize. And that's why in August, we're going to be doing something, I believe, more community-based. Our theme is going to be community. So yeah, stay tuned for that, I say.
1: And Roki, what's the website URL for NOAAI? Or is it where can we find you? Instagram and Facebook?
0: Yeah, Instagram. We have a TikTok, okay. Facebook, Blue Sky. We have Instagram, of course. We have a lot of different, like, just
1: outlets. Platforms.
0: Yeah, outlets.
2: We have a platform. Mastodon. I have to mention the Mastodon.
0: There you go.
2: For our Fediverse friends.
0: I knew I was forgetting something.
1: Well, I'm really proud. Thank you for doing what you're doing. And folks, do come out and check out their social medias. Join whichever way you can with your skills or your body. I want to thank you all for being with us today. We'll hope to speak to you soon again. Thank you so much, Garrick. And Roki, take good care. Speak to you soon.
0: Thank you so
2: thank
0: much.
2: Thank you very much, Mariam. Have a great day.
1: Can you hear the music? Welcome, everyone. Back. Let's hear some more Perry Mags.

Hello. I wanted to put on some Perry bags for us, but we're having a little trouble. Let me introduce to you Eve Zangler, and just to let you know you are listening to the Boss and the Bashful on Co-op Radio 100.5. 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Next, well, we just spoke to the AI bank speaker. And next, we're going to be speaking with Eve Zangler. But I think you can hear Harry Minks now. Minks now. Let's listen to him.

Gracias.

0: What?
1: Thinking.
0: Eve's not here yet.
1: See if I can do
0: Actually. Oh shit. Aline, do you want me to call you back? You'll call me, huh? Oh, dear. We're still listening to Harry Max. Our the next track is Afghani Raga. 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

0: Do you see me? You hear me?
1: Yes.
0: Uh-huh. Oh, hey. Sorry, I didn't have the proper thing downloaded on my phone.
1: Hi.
0: How's it going?
1: Hello, Eves. Welcome back, everyone. 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We're being joined now by Eves Zangler. Eves is an independent journalist and writer. You can follow his work on eveszangler.com, which is Y-V-E-S-E-N-G-L-E-R.com. Thank you for joining us, Eves. You recently spoke and wrote about Ahmed Hajamad, who is Ahmed Hajamad, and why should Canadians be concerned about what is happening to him?
0: Well, he's a activist in Toronto, a prominent anti-genocide, anti-apartheid activist, who's of Palestinian descent. And he's being targeted in what appears, we don't know this for sure, but what appears to be an unprecedented use of the terrorism list to target someone who's doing what's right, who's opposed to genocide. And he's being accused essentially of verbalizing support for a banned terrorist organization. So there's no claim. Well, it's not completely clear because the police are a little bit vague. But they're claiming he said things that support Hamas, and saying that's a violation of the Terrorism Act. And this appears to be a first effort at this. Obviously, when you look at this question from a big picture, it's outrageous, the double standard. You have the fact that Toronto police are doing this. You have a prominent Toronto couple, Heather Reisman and Jerry Schwartz, who have given $200 million in taxpayer-subsidized donations to the Hesek Foundation for Lone Soldiers, which assists non-Israelis joining the Israeli military. You have a school in Toronto that about a quarter, according to one interview in the Canadian Jewish News, a quarter of the graduates are joining the Israeli military. That would be in violation of the Foreign Enlistment Act, which says it's illegal to induce Canadians to join another country's military. It's contrary to Canada Revenue Agency rules to assist a foreign country's military. And yet you have many groups in Toronto that are doing that, both in terms of inducing Canadians to join the military and financially supporting the Israeli military. So in that context, it's just totally outrageous that the Toronto police would be going after a prominent activist for words that are being claimed. I don't know if you're correct or not, as providing some sort of support for Hamas.

0: I'm muted. Sorry, Eves. I was asking what can Canadians do who want to support Ahmed?
1: Well, there's a support committee that's being formed. There's some social media. The Canadian Palestine Association in Vancouver put out a statement. PYM, Palestinian Youth Movement, put out a statement. There's, so you can share some information. One of the things that this gets at is the question of Canada's terrorism list, which is a serious threat to civil liberties and is deeply anti-Palestinian. I think there's many people who've been saying for a long time that we got to get rid of this terrorism list. So I think, politically, this is an individual. And I think there is going to be some. I'm not sure if there is a fundraising campaign going on right now, but if there isn't already, I know he's got legal fees. I don't know exactly where that people can donate to. Obviously, court, everything to do with legal stuff always comes incredibly expensive. So any assistance in that front, and I'm sure that information will be circulating. But I think it's we got to go after this terrorism list, and we have to go after the double standards. This is political battles. This is political persecution. Rather than being targeted, this is somebody who should be. Who should be celebrated, should be given an award, not charged and put through the legal process. So I think it's a political battle. People can share information about his situation and oppose this abuse of so-called terrorism list against opponents of apartheid and genocide.
0: Yes, and Ahmed, as you said, he made a speech at a pro-Palestinian protest, and this is the thing that they're saying is why he's being targeted. That just sounds so ridiculous. Well, I want to also ask you, Eves, about the workshop you're going to be delivering, Disruption as a Strategy. Would you speak about it a bit?
1: Yeah, it's basically on Wednesday night, 6:30, as part of the Capitalism Can't Be Fixed weekly Wednesday webinar series. I'm going to be presenting on the tactic of I don't know, you call it hounding politicians, street journalism, questioning powerful people, and I've done lots of that. We had a group. Number of years ago, called Disruption Network Canada, where we try to go to press conferences, usually of ministers of the government and other politicians, and challenge them on their different egregious policies. We saw an example of that recently, where someone told the Premier of Alberta to fuck their fascist pancakes, which got a certain amount of. Buzz. We've seen a fair bit of that with, groups like Code Pink in the States, who have done that a lot with different types of politicians. And there's kind of a range of tactics to be done, everywhere from just asking questions that make politicians, asking questions that dominant media don't ask, that are very difficult for establishment politicians to answer, and demonstrating how kind of vacuous they often are. But then there's also a bit more at the disruptive end of the spectrum, where when there's a press conference where corporate media has been brought together because the politicians have the means and resources to get the corporate media out, and then you go and you disrupt it, and that can have a big impact. We saw that, for instance, with Chrystia Freeland when she launched her liberal leadership bid. It was a very successful effort by anti-genocide activists to derail that event, which got tons of media attention. Was quite damaging to Chrystia Freeland, and put the question of Palestine on the agenda. So that's what I'm going to be kind of exploring and fleshing out, and trying to share some of the insights that I've learned in doing some of this over the years with everyone who attends.
0: Well, Eves, I've registered actually. I'm going to be joining on August 5th. I'm really looking forward to it. Disruption as a strategy. And I know you have been using this tactic for a long time. And most recently, when you asked Avi Lewis about the submarines and or was it, yeah, and I saw that response from Avi, and I really did think that it was fair to ask a yes or no question from a politician. And I found it surprising that he couldn't just stop and speak to you face to like face you and just answer the question. It, by the way, is the disruption as a strategy, is it a repeated workshop, Eve, or a one-off?
1: It's a one-off. The Capitalism Can't Be Fixed does a every Wednesday night does a 6:30 p.m. Eastern webinar, but this is a one-off. Yeah, with regards to the Avi, on Friday, on the sidelines of his an event he was doing before an event, he was doing an interview with a French language journalist in a park nearby the event, and I got there a little bit late, but somebody. A friend who was got a little earlier told me that Avi was there, block and a half away. So I went over and I was going there to ask him this question, which he's trying to avoid. And it's not a by chance. They don't want to speak out about the submarines. The NDP has made a very calculated political decision to not say anything about the $100 billion submarine purchase, and. He in a 2.5 minute back and forth, he refused again to say I oppose this submarine purchase, but tried to imply that he's actually against it. Sort of, he stated that his position was clear, but wouldn't state clearly that he opposed the submarine purchase. So essentially, there's a segment of the NDP base, people who to a large extent got him elected as leader of the party, who are against this notion of spending. Incredible sums, equivalent to probably building 200,000 plus social housing units, which would, more than house everyone who's unhoused in the country and provide, for people who are precariously housed, hundreds of thousands of people who are precariously housed. So the base doesn't want this, but he, for certain political calculations, and I can speculate on what I think those are, within the party, they don't want to come out against it. And so, but what was interesting about the exchange, in my opinion, was not just that he wouldn't say that he opposed the submarines. I sort of knew that he was reluctant to say that because we've been, raising this issue for multiple weeks. Thousands of people have emailed about the matter, but was that he actually went in the opposite direction. He basically sort of denigrating activism and denigrating petitioning politicians and denigrating the value even of getting a politician to come out publicly and say something like, I oppose the submarine purchase, which is a very weird thing to do. It doesn't really make much sense. Obviously, getting a politician to make a statement is of some political impact and of some political effect. But to go to the extent of denigrating activists for sort of petitioning politicians, that was a little bit surprising to me that he would... on one hand, he wants to present himself as the sort of activist leader of the NDP. On another hand, he's denigrates that. So it's, I think, it was a little, to my mind, it was a bit revealing or disappointing as an exchange. But unfortunately, I've experienced lots of politicians, and they tend not to take tough questioning to. They don't seem to like it too much.
0: Yes, I felt the same way, and he even said that he's feeling bullied, and I thought that was just funny. Anyway, Eves, I know you don't have a crystal ball, but why do you feel the NDP are taking this tactic? What are your speculations? I know you spoke a bit on.
1: Yeah, I think essentially they generally the NDP doesn't want to be perceived. Doesn't want to be perceived as anti-military, but more specifically, the NDP has won the seat in Esquimalt on Vancouver Island, near Victoria, and has won other seats in the Victoria area. The base, the one of Canada's Navy bases, of course, in Esquimalt, which looks set to benefit from the increase of of its size with these subs, and also the base in Halifax area is another place that NDP has won historically. Actually, their defense critic or military critic, Randall Garrison, used to represent the base in Esquimalt. So I think there's a sort of a very narrow electoralist consideration, which is if you state that you're opposed to giving the Canadian Navy more capacity to kill via submarines, then that could be used against you in a you know, race in that riding, which is viewed as a winnable riding. I think that the NDP should come out and be honest about the history of the Canadian Navy, and that if you give them 12 new attack submarines, they're going to be used to intimidate and wage violence against people of the global south, probably with, you know, alongside the U.S. Navy and the U.S. Empire. But even if you aren't able to come out and state that, I think, you know, there's all kinds of ways the NDP could sort of say, hey, we shouldn't be buying submarines from a German and Norwegian company, or we should buy fewer, or it's too expensive, we should put money into. There's all kinds of ways of directly criticizing the submarine purchase without necessarily taking a clear moral political position, like I'd like to see, but the NDP doesn't want to do it. And it's actually so extreme that Mark Carney, the government release on the submarines of 3 weeks ago, stated this is the biggest defense procurement in Canadian history. I don't know if that's actually correct, but that's what they stated in the press release. And yet the NDP said zero, nothing, not a single word about, I can't find a single word of any, you know, defense critic, Lewis, any voice of the party on this matter. So they are very consciously just trying to say nothing, because they basically see it. They're caught in the middle. There's an activist base that thinks it's wild to spend all this money on, you know, arms. And then there's some people they think might vote for the party who, you know, may be upset if they criticize the submarines.
0: Thank you, Yves. Folks, our listeners, you can read more of Yves' analysis at yvesangler.com. 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And then, Yves, do you have anything else to share about what's been interesting to you these days?
1: Well, I think the most, minus some of the developments in the West Asia and the fact that Trump has, I think, made a strategic error with his war in Iran, the most significant thing from a Canadian political perspective, I mean, Mark Carney has gone in so many different ways in a terrible direction. He makes us almost long for the good days of Justin Trudeau, and I was no fan of Justin Trudeau, but the militarism of Mark Carney is just absolutely stunning. I mean, basically every day there's some new announcement of some militarist project, and the amount of resources, of public resources, that are being devoted to totally reorienting the economy in favor of producing weapons is this was not voted for. This wasn't how he was campaigning. And to a large extent, this is being done because Donald Trump has pressed Canada and NATO countries to do this. And so this is on top of it being horribly destructive. It's bad for long term economics, bad for the world in terms of peace. It's in large part being done to please a president threatening to annex Canada. So it's absolutely terrible policy. And everyone who's concerned about world peace and social programs should be working hard to oppose it.
0: Right. Thank you, Yves. It's always so good to have you on the show. Really valuable speaking with you. Let's see here. Alnur has a question. But isn't the business moving into the USA already making us a 51st state?
1: Well, I'd say that if you're doing what Donald Trump wants with regards to putting 5% of GDP into the military, you're definitely sort of acting as a 51st state. I think that there's even some evidence that in the case of the military, we're going to be, the Americans don't even spend 5% of their GDP on the military. So that we're going in a trajectory that's as bad or even potentially worse than the U.S. So Carney has, you know, he won based upon a notion of elbows up, a notion of him not being Pierre Poilievre, who was going to completely sell out to Donald Trump. And there's all kinds of, there's very good, Le Devoir did a very good analysis of how many times Mark Carney referenced Donald Trump during the election campaign. He referenced them repeatedly. And since the election campaign, he actually stops using the name Donald Trump, because basically it was, that's what the public wanted to hear, was, you know, critical stuff of Donald Trump. But once he got in office, he doesn't actually want to displease Trump, because most of the Canadian corporate class, their principal concern is maintaining the neoliberal order, maintaining a trade agreement, maintaining their sort of relationship to U.S. capitalism, and so they're, you know, bend over backwards to do everything that the Trump wants to maintain that. And Carney has, with the exception of a few rhetorical, you know, speeches or whatever, he has really very much just sort of done everything that Trump wants, and it's pretty pathetic.
0: Exactly. Anu, did you have a question or any other questions for Eve? Let's give him a minute here. Okay, no. Well, thank you again, Eve. I look forward to having you back on the show. Like I said, it's always so good to hear from you. Thank you so much for your time.
1: Thanks a lot. Thank you.
0: All right. So we are listening to CFRO 100.5 FM, The Rational and Bullen the Voz. Let's listen to another track from Harry Manx. Let's start with Afghani Raga.

0: Oh, there you are. I could see you. It's nice. It's nice to see each other. That's always good. My picture or whatever, you can use whatever you like. I'm not fussy about that. So
1: Let's keep that music in the
0: yeah.
1: background while we're actually being joined by Harry Mannix. Are we back? Are we broadcasting? Okay, good. So welcome back everybody to CFRO, The Rational and Bullen the Boss. I'm Miriam Zoradi here with Harry Mannix. You've been listening to his lovely compositions. Let's see, I want to start. Hello, Harry.
0: Hi, thank you. Are we
1: Hello.
0: still on the phone? Are we still on the phone, or should I sh turn that off?
1: You can turn that
0: No.
1: off.
0: Okay, thank you.
1: So Harry, can you share with us what you absorbed from that apprenticeship, not just musically, but spiritually and personally, and how sorry here. And how it reshaped your understanding of what it means to be an artist.
0: Yes, well, I had to. I thought I knew how to play when I got to India, but I found a great master, slide player, Vishwamohan Bhat, and his playing was so profound that I decided to start all over as if I knew nothing, and that's what I did with him. And the great thing is that he taught me how to play, but he taught me other things like, you always hear the musician in the music. Whoever you are, whatever you are, totally that always comes through in the music. And he made that very clear to me. So make sure you're coming from the right place when you're going to play to inspire people, to not just to impress them or to satisfy your own glory, but really to move people. That's what he was able to do, and I hope I got a little bit of that from him.
1: Would you say, Harry, well, the Mohan Veena and cross-cultural voice, how did you learn to let your blues background and Indian classical training sort of speak to each other without competing?
0: Yeah, that's crazy. It's not something that you would really set out to achieve, mixing those different kinds of music. One fellow wrote that it sounds like a recipe for disaster. But here's the thing. I was in love with the blues as blues clubs in Toronto in the 70s, and I met many of the blues guys, and it became a language that I loved and understood. Later in life, when I studied Indian music, they were two separate things in my brain, totally separate, and there was no bridging them. But then, just out of playfulness, sometimes I would see that there was commonalities between the music, like same notes of a scale or same kind of feel, and I would lean towards the blues, just naturally, not with any intent, but it sort of started to come together, and then it was almost as if my it created some new neural pathway in my brain that I was able to sort of find some common thing between the two styles. I never thought that people would be very interested in that, but actually it seems attractive to quite a few people.
1: Well, I want to introduce you a bit more, Harry, for our listeners. Folks, Harry forged his distinctive style by studying at the feet of the masters, first as a sound man in the blues clubs of Toronto during his formative years, and then under a rigorous tutelage with Vishwa Mohan Bhat in India. Bhat is the inventor of the 20-stringed Mohan Veena, which has become Harry's signature instrument. You can find him on Harry Manx, HarryManx.com. And just to give you a little bit of his amazing bio here, Harry, right, I got that. Oh, I did get that. Okay. Yeah, that's right. Well, I'll just move on to my next question, Harry. Returning home, carrying India into North America, when you returned from India, you entered a very different musical landscape. How did you navigate bringing those teachings into Western contexts, audiences, venues, collaborators, while still staying true to the depth of what you learned abroad?
0: Yeah, I still was very unsure that my approach to music, you know, enjoying blues and Indian, I wasn't sure at that point when I arrived in Canada if that was something that was of interest to people. In fact, I didn't take the Mohan Veena, the Indian slide guitar, out with me when I went to sit in at a jam session or to meet people. I didn't bring it. I wasn't sure that was of any interest, you know. And plus, it was sort of something very precious. I would get up in the morning and go find a beautiful place in nature and play it. And I almost didn't want to share it with anybody. But I went to Salt Spring Island while I was looking for a place to live. I just arrived on the West Coast, and I found a little cafe, outdoor cafe. And they said, I said, can I play here? And she said, yeah, you can play, but we're not setting up the sound system or anything. You know, just if you want to just play in the outside in the terrace. I said, okay. So that's when I decided to get the Indian guitar out. And I sat there and I played and I got so into it, I got lost in it. You know, I was just playing and playing. And I looked up and there was about 100 people standing around staring at me. And it was in that moment I had an epiphany that hey, this might be interesting to people. And from that moment on, I pursued it, you know, in public.
1: Well, I'm so glad you did. I've been listening to your album all day today, and it's just gorgeous, meditative. The listener also can get lost. Let's see, your artistic process. Today, when you sit down to write or arrange a piece, what echoes and guides your choices in tone, silence, improvisation, or emotional intention?
0: Yeah, you know, all this is about motivation and inspiration, and that's sort of a really a key thing, you know. I just released a new album now called Falling Upwards. Well, it's actually going to be released in August, but I've finished it now. And that's taken me 3-4 years because I had put out almost 20 albums easily, but then I ran out of juice. And you see, it's not something that you hold in your hand. It doesn't belong to you. It just, you know, and it disappeared, and I had nothing to write about, so I didn't. And I let life kind of impact me, and then things happened in my life that were so powerful, they needed expression. And that's when the songs came again. And so the new album is, like, you know, full of recent inspirations and epiphanies and understanding. I think, you know, you don't sit down and sort of decide what your purpose is as an artist. But if I did, I would have to say that I hope to inspire people somehow with the music, not in a preachy way, but in an uplifting way. And that's kind of, you know, that's very satisfying work.
1: Well, Harry, then tell us more about the new album, the themes, and if they, you know, what were the specific inspirations? Was it world? Your own, you know, if you could speak more about it, how does this album connect you to the past and the present?
0: Well, you know, I'm always mixing feels and cultures into music. Like this album, I have some musicians from Nepal, Indian violinist, and a guy that plays the subahar. The subahar is like an older form of the sitar. It's like a bass sitar, you know. Ravi Shankar actually revolutionized the sitar in the 60s, in the late 50s and the 60s. Prior to that, there was a subahar, and then there was a little sitar. But he made one that was like both. So I got a guy playing these instruments, and I wrote some lines, you know, for them to play, and I let them improvise. I found some good musicians to join me on the album, like Joey Landreth from the Landreth Brothers. He plays on one song, and Kevin Bright plays on another song. He's from Toronto, and he's like the, you know, guitar player's guitar player. He's played on a lot of famous records, Nora Jones and K.D. Lang, people like this. So Kevin's on there, and Simon Gaudin, a Quebecois guitarist, he teaches at the university, and he's just an amazing, nice guitar player. So as much as I love to play and I have my own style, I like to bring these guys in to mix it up. And I wrote the songs that are just sort of reflections of a moment. You know, one song I wrote called This Joy. You know, this is not rock and roll. I'm 71 years old. This Joy, the lyrics are like this. Bearing your sword of truth, from head to heart we fall. You know, ever new, every moment, your grace calls. This is the kind of music I write now. You know, it's devotional in a lover sense, but it's, you know, I hope it speaks to a lot of different people.
1: Yes, and I think it helps that kind of poetic, beautiful, as you said, I forget the word you used, but it's like playing to the divine inside yourself. And,
0: yeah.
1: You know. And I think that's helpful to people in all walks of life, right? As a medicine that they can keep with them. Very Van Morrison, like, have you connected with Ravi Nampali or other tabla players locally with respect to the rhythmic section? Because it'd be nice to bring, you know.
0: Sure. Yeah, I had Ravi Nampali playing on one of my records, or two of them. And he was on a live CBC concert we did in Toronto. He's a great player. Also, I've forgotten the singer. There's a woman that sang on those albums, and she was magnificent, too. In fact, her and I did the Montreal Jazz Festival, just the two of us, her vocals, my instruments. Yeah. You know, collaborations... it's a funny thing, like, I don't even read music, but, you know, music, like, if you know how to feel it and how to express it, if even people who are well-educated, they can communicate with you. So I play with guys that know how to read music and all this stuff. String quartets. Tomorrow I'm rehearsing a string quartet. I can hear the music and I can feel it, so they let me play with them.
1: And so, Harry, is there what is the rhythmic, what is the percussion side of this album? If you could say a little bit about that.
0: Yeah, I have Gary Craig, drummer from Toronto. He's a really good session drummer. He's played on everybody's albums. And I also

0: When I was listening to this the Stay Tuned album, what I noticed was the breaks that you kind of use, the flow of the tracks, and I found that there was a little bit of a bluesy flavor in there,
1: Totally.
0: would you say that was right?
1: Totally. My Indian music is so just bluesy. My blues music is Indian. But I
0: That's
1: just saw that. I saw that little comment. Somebody wanted to know something about the Mohan and Veena. We should just say that it's a 20-string Indian slide guitar. And it's created by Vishwa Mohan Bhat, hence the name the Mohan Veena. There's a bunch of other kind of Veenas. Debashish Bhattacharya plays a 6-string chaturangi out of Bengal. He's a great player. There's Brij Bhushan Kabra, the original slide player back in the 60s in India. He used a guitar with like 3 strings or something. He was a master. So yeah, slide is a thing in India. It's been going on a couple thousand years, and the Mohan Veena is a very recent addition to that family.
0: So that came
1: Yeah.
0: first. The blues came after, in a
1: Oh
0: way.
1: yeah, totally. They say that the Rudra Veena, kind of Veena, is the oldest instrument in India, and that's like they're talking thousands of years. So a Veena's with us, anything you slide on with a glass egg or a piece of steel is a Veena, basically. My teacher, when I met him, was using the axle from a Honda motor scooter and playing like the devil, playing like the devil.
0: Harry, are there any particular ragas that you're working with in the new album? And I forget, what was the title of it?
1: Falling upwards.
0: Oh, yes, Falling Upwards. Wow.
1: Falling upwards. Well, I always come back to Rag Jog, who's one of them that we studied for a while, and it has to go, to me, it always sounds a little bluesy, at least the way I make it or hear it. I have a few. There's Gujari Todi is the weirdest raga, and we use it mixed in a song with Summertime, and it's so weird because like there's 3 notes beside each other played at within that raga, and to a Westerner, 3 notes, like including the semitones, right next to each other, it freaks us out, but it gives it an edge. It gives the music a little edge, and that little edge is what keeps you going, what? What? So I like to play with that. And
0: That is like
1: those kind
0: falling upwards. I
1: of
0: like that
1: yeah.
0: connection there. Anything?
1: When I think about falling upwards, if you think like falling head to heart, just moving into a more gentle space. It's not a fall, it's a rising up in a way, and so that's what falling upwards is a little bit about.
0: Well,
1: I'm
0: thank you so
1: frozen
0: much,
1: on my
0: Harry.
1: screen.
0: Are you? Oh, you're not frozen
1: Here.
0: here. That's good. Is there
1: Oh, that's
0: anything
1: good.
0: else you want to add, Harry, or share with us and the listeners? Or what are some of your upcoming performances or something that we
1: Oh
0: can come and see you at?
1: yeah, I'm gonna be playing
0: You're on
1: around
0: tour,
1: eventually.
0: right?
1: Yeah, I'm starting in August. A lot of shows, like right across the country, I'm in Vancouver. We got a couple of shows in North Vancouver and 3 shows in Kitsilano.
0: Oh.
1: And yeah, they keep selling out, so we always add one more show, which is good,
0: Yay.
1: I'm glad as a senior to still have employment of some sort. You
0: So
1: know what
0: you'll
1: I'm saying?
0: be
1: Like, yeah.
0: So August, you're starting the tour and you're going to be in Vancouver, in North Van and in Kitsilano. And folks can check harrymanx.com. Let me just double check the website, and the tour
1: Yeah.
0: date should be there.
1: Yeah.
0: I look forward to getting a chance to hear you as well. The tour is going to be heavy. It's a year long, is it, Harry? So August to August, basically.

0: Yeah, well, we're working up until mid-December, and then we take a little break, and then February, March, we're in Australia, and May, we're in New Zealand. So we have a circuit, We do it every 2 years, certain venues. But
1: Beautiful.
0: at this point, there's a lot of venues to do, and I do a lot of small places. I do a lot of churches. I go to the people, and they don't have to come to a fancy place to see me. I'll go to them.
1: Yay. That's amazing. That's very valuable. Alun, do you have any question you want to ask? No? Okay. Well, thank you so much, Harry. It's been delightful
0: My
1: to
0: pleasure.
1: meet you and to
0: Thank you,
1: listen to
0: and
1: you.
0: thank you for allowing me to say a few words and share some music. It's been a real pleasure.
1: I think we should finish it up with another song from Stay Tuned.
0: All
1: Let's
0: right.
1: do the to let's do topic. I think this one's called Stay Tuned, I believe. Yeah. Here we go.

0: Thank you. Thanks a lot, guys. It was
1: pleasure.
0: Very nice. Thank you. I'll go.

0: Hello, can you hear me? Put it on speaker.
1: It works. I think it only works when your phone is on.
0: So we
1: Let's just
0: didn't,
1: leave
0: we
1: your phone
0: weren't
1: on.
0: broadcasting
1: Let's keep
0: then.
1: your phone on. No, it was. Let's
0: Okay.
1: leave your phone on. Okay. And then let's see what happens.
0: Let me put that down. Should we
1: Maybe you
0: continue
1: can bring down
0: listening?
1: the volume on the music. Have had a very interesting program today. There has been some interesting tech errors, and we found fixes around them, and we don't know how long we're going to last, but it's a really wicked setup we have today. So today we talked with folks from Known AI, and we had a really nice conversation with two of those members talking about their movement, why they are protesting against it. And it was interesting because there was a whole different level of people that they're working with in terms of not having these data centers in urban centers here in Vancouver. Yeah, they really informed us. And folks can check out their Instagram page and other places to get more information about their activities. And then Mariam was awesome today because she was the one who was taking over the responsibilities, mostly triangulating with our guests, because for some reason we were having these technical issues. And I really appreciate your efforts there. Mariam spoke with Eve Engler, who talked about a Palestinian arrested in Toronto, and juxtaposed that with how much Mariam, please, I don't know. Yes, now I don't know why. It's you're doing something, or
0: I
1: she's doing
0: muted
1: something.
0: myself. I
1: Yeah.
0: thought that was going to be better,
1: But
0: but it
1: okay.
0: isn't.
1: Keep it alive because I know I can see the levels and we're still broadcasting. And that's we're sort of doing an uptake and a recap of what was happening earlier. Yeah, so Mariam talked with Eve. We had some listener discretion there, eh? I think Eve dropped a word, or somebody dropped a word at some point there. We had little ears listening in, and sometimes we have to let audiences know that hearing discretion is advised. But Eve talked about this person who was arrested and juxtaposed it with the Israeli soldiers, Canadian Israeli soldiers coming back, and basically sort of, why is he being targeted for just speaking when these people have actually come back from doing horrible things and are existing amongst us and not charged. And we also moved on to a workshop that Eve is giving around tactics of disruptions. And how did you feel, Marion, talking with Eve today?
0: I actually really love listening to Eve. I was there with your interview of him a few last month, and I just think his analysis is so grounded and and that confrontation with Avi, as well, we got to talk a bit about it. So yeah, no, it's really valuable, and it's so good that Eve makes the time to speak with us and regularly, because it's so needed.
1: No doubt, absolutely.
0: And yes, I'll be going to the workshop he's doing on disruption as strategy.
1: That's really awesome. You'll be able to let us know what your experiences were, learnings, and that kind of stuff. It'll be really nice to hear back. After that, we connected with Harry Manx. And Harry Manx is somebody who I've been wanting to connect with for a long time because I really like his music. I think, he does an awesome job mixing, blending another interest of mine of Indian classical ragas into his music. Though it's limited, but it's really nice to feel it, and it's nice to connect with him and speak with him. He led us into a little window of his life, how he processes and works as an artist.
0: Yeah, and
1: Yeah, it was really nice of you, Mariam, to take over that discussion as well and be able to integrate in. For folks that are just listening, Mariam Zora is joining us for the last little while here on radio, who is helping us out with a bunch of technical things and production things. And I also wanted to appreciate her voice in talking to our guests and bringing what she brings. And especially today, I kind of just threw it right out at you, Mariam, and said, here, you're going to have to leave. Because for some reason, I wasn't able to triangulate our guests as well as yourself and me at the same time. It seems like when it's just you and me, it's okay. When it's guests, it's better for you to interact, at least today, because of these issues that we were having.
0: Well, it's an honor, Alnur.
1: For allowing us to be on the air and be able to do this kind of stuff and figure things out. And for our listeners who are patient with us and understand that this is the way we roll sometimes. Yes, Mariam, I do appreciate, and I do like to also give you the space and time. It's really nice. It works both ways. I find your analysis always, we've known each other for a while, I found it really, really instructive. The way that you see things and the things that you bring into the conversation, I feel really add depth. And so I appreciate that.
0: Well, it's been an honor to speak with your guests, to be part of the show and in the production team. And whichever way that I can help, I really like it. And I'd like to just keep being involved. I really appreciate you involving me. And actually, listeners, Alnur makes it very easy, even though he threw it at me today where I had to take on roles that I didn't know I had to. But, he made it easy, actually, by sending me cues and so on in chat. So that was helpful.
1: It was nice to triangulate it. When we first started, I wasn't sure if we were actually going to be broadcasting, because some reason my mic doesn't pick up on the streaming application we use that connects to co-op radio, Mainframe. And so we're triangulating this through my phone as well as a video conferencing tool. And what's really interesting is when I turn my phone off, we have technical difficulties again. So it's really weird. I don't know how everything is being triangulated today. The technicians like Hector may know better, and for sure we're going to get better as we go. We had a bit of interruption for Belinda Was and the Rational a couple of months ago, and we're off air for some time and took us time to get back. And so then with different equipment, different technical specifications, so on and so forth, we were just getting back on our feet to live broadcasting. Listeners may have noticed we have moved between pre-recording as well as some music that has been coming up in the last little while. So today was the first time after a couple of technical meetings, everything seemed okay. Everything was working. My mic was working. I could see the levels. And then when we disconnect our devices and reconnect, somehow the settings were off and we had to reset them. We had very little time. Yeah, so here we are. And I would have appreciated speaking with Harry Manx a little bit longer, but again, because of the situation. It was really nice getting to know him. I think that it would be really nice to invite him again.
0: Yes.
1: Before his tour gets going, it'll be going very soon. So before he gets really busy, maybe before he's coming to Vancouver and Burnaby and those areas, we can connect with him. It'll be in the middle of whatever city he's in, but let's see if we can do that. Yeah, it'd be really nice for folks who haven't heard of him to come out, and of course, for his fans to see him in person.
0: Yeah, he's a lovely to speak to, and a great energy, and friendly.
1: Yeah.
0: Wonderful.
1: Yeah, one of his songs is a cover of Van Morrison's Crazy Love, which I really like his take. really like his take on it. And of course, he's an original songwriter, so he's got his own songs. And I didn't know he had such a career. I mean, I followed him maybe for the last 2, 3, 4 years, but I didn't realize he had such a career.
0: And it's so inspiring because he's a master of music, but he's, I think he said, doesn't have any like formal training or reading music, but it's about hearing and feeling and bringing yourself to the music, your personal self, your genuine self.
1: Yeah, no, that's really special. I mean, I like the way he spoke also about his introduction to the Mohinbina, to his audiences in this environment. The way he spoke about it was really gentle. It's really interesting.
0: He's so humble. Yeah, as well.
1: Yeah, he is. He is. And I guess that's where it translates through his music. That's why his music sort of speaks.
0: Yes,
1: So
0: exactly.
1: we are still here on unceded Coast Salish territory. Mariam, you know that we have to do these kinds of things, but it's important to let listeners know. And also CITR, the regulating body, they also like radio programs to announce the station and the program and all that stuff. So,
0: Oh, I
1: it's
0: think
1: all
0: it's a good thing.
1: regulatory things. Yeah, so it is CFRO. Some people like to call it Vancouver Co-op Radio, but you don't have to. You can call it CFRO. And we broadcast at 100.5 FM. And Mariam says 100.5. Different rates, different strokes.
0: I'm in training, folks.
1: No, don't get too serious. The radio will ask you to come and do policy training and workshops with them. And, but look, Mariam's been in media for a long, long time. She's really humble as well. Folks will get to know more about them. We also stream at www.cooperadio.org. Mariam, have you heard of a person named, he's passed on now, but his name was PD Green. PD Green. You know Don
0: Maybe.
1: Chiho? Don Chiho, the actor? Don
0: Yeah.
1: Chiho? So Don Chiho was in a few movies, pretty nice movies. Some of them are pretty good movies. Hotel Rwanda is one of them. He's famous for
0: Oh, it's a
1: that.
0: good movie, yeah.
1: Yeah, it's a good one, right? He's also famous for a movie called Talk to Us. I think it's Talk to Us or Talk to Me. And it's about radio in Washington, D.C., a radio station in Washington, D.C., and how there were these two black people who were involved with the radio. And one of them was a program director, and the other one was a host, a DJ, who got out of prison recently and was doing prison radio and then decided he was going to hit up the big station. So
0: Oh, I don't think I've
1: the
0: seen
1: story
0: this
1: about
0: one, but I'm a
1: him
0: big fan
1: in a
0: of
1: way.
0: Don Cheadle, yeah.
1: Yeah, you should see it. And even listeners can look for it just to talk about the power of radio and how people can really use radio as a galvanizing process in the sort of consumer world we live in. He did a lot, and he was around the time, he was around the 60s, in the 1960s, so he had a bit of a career on radio and then TV as well. Really nice fellow. Yeah, he's kind of like a hero of mine, an alter ego. Whenever I can break into Petey Green,
0: I'm gonna look it up.
1: I also wanted to introduce listeners to Mariam, also because Mariam is part of a fantastic organization that we have had on the program in previous years. Right, I wouldn't say regularly, but we've had them often. We were talking with Fawzia Rafiq, who is a well-known writer in the city, mentor and organizer, social justice advocate, who also was a founder and a part of a collective that started organizing something called the Surrey Muse. And Surrey Muse is a fantastic organization that's been running for quite some time. I would say a few decades or at least a decade. And during COVID, they did some fantastic programming online. especially because it's an in-person thing that happens in Surrey, and I was going to invite Miriam to let listeners know a little bit more about the history of the Surrey Muse and what it is all about, and some of the recent programming that's done. And listeners can check out on the internet. There's a blog, there's a YouTube channel, so you get an idea of the kind of content that they cover. And there's also very easy email communications. You can send emails to them, Surrey Muse, and they're really responsive to communities especially. So, Maria, while we're here, thank you for joining us.
0: Oh, it's my pleasure. Surrey Muse started in 2011, and it really was that Fawzia, she's my mother, but she's also, I mean, she's a mentor to us, the group that came. We basically, there was Rundeep Purwal and Sana Janjua and myself, who are all, younger, and we really were asking Fawzia, Amama, when can we not have our own kind of event that we put on regularly where we feel safe in Surrey to talk about the themes that come up for us as in our own particular mediums, like Sana Janjua does did a lot of she's an actress, she's a playwright, Fawzia is an author, a poet, among other things, and I'm a visual artist, I'm a sing a music a mu a song maker. And so we were asking her, and one day she just brought them to my house and said, okay, you guys wanted to do this. I figured out how to do it. This is the different roles we have, and let's do it. And we did. And so that was 2011. At that time, it was just that we would have a monthly gathering. And our two basic objectives were to have all the disciplines at an event of all the disciplines, not like usually you find like a poetry night in New Westminster, for example. And we wanted it to be not a more author, poet, visual artist, filmmaker, open mic. Free samosas, and people from all geographies. So you can remotely present from India if you wanted to. And you just go online to our blog, surreymuse.wordpress.com, and there's a button right there for recommendations. You recommend yourself or anyone else that you want to see present. We basically became a nonprofit. Surrey Muse Arts Society is a nonprofit society. We have a board of members, and we have a membership that supports our programming. How we can get we then we began to have honorariums for the presenters and so on. Got some funding from the city of Surrey, and among others. So that's really wonderful. And it really just gave us a safe place, us and others, to bring up, and anything that's, we're not afraid of heavy topics. We're not afraid of, if you have a bunch of poetry that's depressing, bring it on, And of course, we also have each gathering has three featured presenters who have 20 minutes each and a 10-minute discourse each. So that was also really important to us, to the presenter, to not just present, to be able to interact with them, and we're thinking that they have really interesting themes that they'll bring up through their art. So wouldn't we want to just have a discourse on that just a little bit after? So that's another great value. We have one coming up. It's easy to keep track because it's just the fourth Saturday of each month. That we have the event always at the City Centre Surrey Library, always on the fourth floor, room 405, and always 1 to 4 p.m. So it's kind of easy to understand. And August 22nd, we have author Ashu Khalsi presenting, poet Zara Naqvi, amazing weaver Maddie Andrews, emerging poet Minab Yabarek, so do come and attend if you can. It's a free event, And you will be fed. So why not do it? And you have open mic at the end. So you can, if you feel called to share something there, you can sign up right there and then. Recently I just want to share with you, Alnur, that we've been doing the land acknowledgements for Surrey Muse, and but I just kept feeling like as the president of Surrey Muse, I kept feeling like we needed to make more personalized, genuine statement. And I felt like there's like an elephant in the room, that what we really need to say is acknowledge that, the First Peoples of Canada, were genocided and colonized, and the assimilation is ongoing. I think that that was more important than acknowledging the names, the proper names of the peoples and the lands is like right after that, It's like, so I felt that to really say that. And so this time, for the July gathering that we just had last Saturday, I did do that. So that's something.
1: Miriam, yeah,
0: Yes.
1: I was really happy that you shared that with me earlier when we were talking yesterday about preparing for today. And you shared with me that you did this.
0: Could you
1: It's
0: speak up a
1: really
0: bit
1: nice.
0: more, though, Alnur? A bit louder? Thank you.
1: I'm just saying that I was happy that you shared with me earlier that you had revisited the land acknowledgement and that you were happy to share it with our listeners. I want you to maybe talk first, if you can, a little bit about the response meaning. What was it about the land acknowledgements that we hear these days that made you feel like a little bit unsatisfied, or it made you feel like there was something that we're not really acknowledging, that we're not really. So I just want you to maybe talk a little bit about your feelings of the land acknowledgements in general.
0: I just personally feel that it's like you memorize the statement and then you say it.
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0: I actually heard a few different people going to different events and so on who did create their own acknowledgement, which was more genuine, grounded, and gave us real history, actually history and facts in there, And I want to each time do a statement which pulls from current events. So each couple of months, we don't repeat the same one. We move on and highlight different current events that are showing that the colonization is ongoing still. And then also switch to having statements where we're not looking at that. We're looking at the accomplishments, as Indigenous people are like the most often the first line of defense in natural environments. They're protecting our water for everybody. They're protecting the sacred mountains and places for everybody. They've bringing the salmon back and other highlights like that, is what we're going to be doing. Yeah, and it's
1: Yeah,
0: just, yeah, I think
1: that's really
0: the
1: nice.
0: acknowledgement saying, we are on unceded Coast Salish territories, that doesn't quite like we are on we're in a we're in Canada, where Canada was created by the genociding and colonization of First Nations people. This is the first thing to admit, to acknowledge, is what I felt that it needed to be kind of said more directly for it to hit home, especially, with everything that's going on today. I think it's just important to do that. And the response from our listeners was very good. I was a little scared, was I that maybe I was too strong. And now I'm going to share it with a couple of we have Indigenous advisors in Surrey Muse who advise us, And so I'll be sharing with them and getting their feedback and stuff. Yeah.
1: Are you open to sharing it with us now?
0: Yes. Yes, let's do it. Surrey Muse Art Society begins this gathering by asserting our solidarity with the Métis and First Nations of Canada, the sovereign peoples of Turtle Island, the stewards of this land, as well as with the First Peoples in all geographies throughout the world. We live and work here with the consciousness that Canada was founded on the massacre, slavery, and disempowerment of the original peoples of this land, and that it is horrifically ongoing. Colonization, assimilation, data and resource extraction through the engine of capitalism or progress continues to oppress, torture, and murder innocent people of Mother Earth. The recent events in Thunder Bay, Ontario, leaving the First Nation communities there without support in a state of emergency in the face of wildfires, shows the willful disregard the Canadian government has for Indigenous people. Mark Carney's recent rewriting of the First Nations Water Bill, where the provision for the right to have safe, clean drinking water is removed, shows the willful disregard the Canadian government has for the First Nations of Turtle Island. We stand firmly with those who know the mountains are sacred, the beings who live on Mother Earth are our relatives, the trees and fungi are our ancestors, our guides and protectors. Fuck residential school deniers, fuck Alberta separatists, hashtag every child matters, hashtag land back, hashtag free Palestine, no spiritual surrender. And no spiritual surrender is actually the title of a book. It's written by Dene, First Nation Clee Benelli, if I'm pronouncing that right, but they've passed away just after they published this book. But that's where that line comes from. And as you can see in this statement, it's not just about our Indigenous people, and it also goes on to these other connecting bigger issues. But thank you for giving me the space to share this. It's a work in progress.
1: No, I think it's, thank you for sharing with us. I am also curious to see how you develop this, how feedback you get. As you said, you're going to be sharing it with some Indigenous sisters and people that you know, getting feedback from them. It is something that is important. I think you've heard land acknowledgements like this before that are more personalized, so it's certainly something that speaks to other people as well. It's not something that I think is risky. I think it's really important to have this out there like this, because a lot of us have see the symbolism and we see right through it, because there's no follow-up. So instead of us feeling so comfortable in a gathering and then make this acknowledgement and then make, you know, the show go on and just feel good about ourselves, is serving the purpose that exactly what the powers that be want, us to just normalize it. So yeah, when you make a land acknowledgement with the kind that you did, pointing out the cognitive dissonance, I think it's really important.
0: Exactly. And tying it to Indigenous communities everywhere, right? Because this is happening to people who are connected to the land. It's happening to all of that, all of those communities, this kind of resource extraction, you know, just destruction, assimilation, genocide, you know. So I think that it's important for us to acknowledge that for all the other parts in the world, too, because it's a universal thing happening in a way.
1: Mariam, tell us also about this last session that you had of Surrey.
0: Yes, on Saturday, last Saturday, we were joined by Amber Riaz, author Amber Riaz, poet Natasha Racino, and we had musician The Metro Nomad. You should have him on sometime too. He's usually, I think, in Calgary or Edmonton, but he was in town and performed for us. And we had a filmmaker, Gabor Choli, who's Kurdish, And it was hosted by Carol Newman, who's also a poet. And so it was another wonderful evening. People always feel connected. It's not a huge circle, so it's more cozy and personal, you know. And there's break, and people get to discourse with each other as well. And we had some good discussion too after each presenter.
1: And this is a monthly thing.
0: Yeah. So, well, actually, we take a break. We actually run, now that we have funding for honorariums, but we can't do the whole year like we used to do. So we go from April to November each year.
1: So still, that's a fair amount of organizing all the time.
0: Yes, and we also do 5 artist workshops through the year as well. And the artists, meaning they could be in, you know, workshops on poetry or memoir writing or artwork or, you know, music. We're trying to get all the arts involved in the workshop stuff too. So I'll be posting those upcoming workshop details soon to our blog as well.
1: And how do you go about programming in terms of, like, the guests that you invite and the presenters? What's the process that you use around?
0: Yeah, we Fawzia termed it as a lottery lottery process, but it's first come, first serve. So we as the organizers don't really sort of program it. You know, we have our recommendations list from the people filling out that form online, recommending themselves or others, and it goes on this list. And each year when it's time to make the program manager, it'll be me this time, we go through the list and we send emails with a couple of dates for them to choose from. And we do it, you know, we'll be doing it in January. So that program is created, you know, 6 months ahead of time, basically. And if, you know, we send you the email with two, three dates to choose from, if you don't reply, then we move you to next year. We'll check you next year. And so you don't, in that process, what happens is that, you know, you don't really know who will be paired with who. It's not deliberately done. And that's cool because when the event happens each month, you see these parallels and these serendipitous, you know, synchronicities that you didn't plan, right? They just happen. So that's always cool to see that, as if we did pair it ourselves, the different people and so on.
1: I didn't know that, Mariam, because the few times that I've shown up, or what I've seen online, honestly, I thought that it was programmed like that. I know what you're saying now, mm-hmm. in terms of, like, it's so beautiful when those things occur just spontaneously like that between the presenters, because sometimes the themes cross over or some question from the audience or mm-hmm. something leads to something else, which is really special.
0: Yeah, and people really don't get to pre-plan themselves either, and because they might have chosen a certain content ahead of time, but gotten there, heard what the poet did, and maybe decide to pull a different piece from their, you know, arsenal of art. And so that's more spontaneous as well, right, for the artist.
1: Absolutely. Yeah. Mariam, is there final words that you want to share for we're ending our program today?
0: Yes, well, I just want to repeat. Yes, go ahead.
1: No, you go first and then me.
0: Oh, I was just going to repeat that our next gathering is August 22nd, Saturday, 1 to 4, City Center Library, pre-event. Oh, room 405, that's what I need to say.
1: And I wanted to let listeners know that they can get a hold of Surrey Muse at surrey.muse@gmail.com.
0: Yes.
1: surrey.muse@gmail.com. And the WordPress is also that, Surrey Muse, one word, .wordpress.com. So you can get more information that way. And if you also search in the YouTube for Surrey Muse, you'll find a playlist of really awesome programming that you guys were doing over COVID when you were not in person.
0: Yeah, that was so important for us to still be able to gather, like even if it was online. And yeah, so there is a great bit of a library there of shows and artists from that year too. Yeah.
1: Yeah. So we're coming up to the end of the program. I wonder, Maria, if you can go back to our Henry Manx, Harry Manx, not Henry,
0: Yes.
1: Harry Manx, back to our playlist for the next 3 or 4 minutes and leave our channels open. We should still be broadcasting the program.
0: Yes,
1: And
0: I'll do
1: listeners
0: that.
1: can stay tuned for other independent alternative programming. That happens usually on Mondays after us. And you are tuned in to seeing our own FM.
0: There we go. Very nice. Joined by the vocalist.

Making noise around me. Hopeless to hear my say. Seem to fall into my sky. Oh, I love nobody. Hold my trembling hand with the sweep of your eye. Let me drink a few caresses, oh, before I have to fly. Kindness in another's trouble, oh, courage in my heart. Oh, was I sleeping? Tell me, Lord, Lord, am I going home?

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So we're in the midst of summer, so it's time to celebrate those wonderful summer tunes with longer days of solar rays in the parks and the beaches here in beautiful Vancouver. We're so fortunate to live here in a temperate rainforest. So this is Chuck McNichol with Oldies Theme for the next hour, featuring summer songs. Oh!

Don't you wish that summer could always be here, especially when we have such great weather this summer, mixture of sun and rain, but temperatures around 23 or 24 have been really quite nice. So that's Nat King Cole. He was one of the first African Americans to host a national TV variety show. Song was originally written in German lyrics in 1962. That song hit on the C Fantastic 50 in July 1963. Didn't make the top 10, but I think it's a great starter for tonight for summer songs. So I have a question for you. What famous duet did he sing with his daughter, who was called Natalie Cole, and they recorded a record in 1991? Now, what's interesting about the song is that Nat sang it years before, she sang it later, and they blended it together, even though he'd passed away a long time ago. So what is the name of that song from 1991 that was famous with Natalie Cole and Nat King Cole singing together as a duet? So this is Chuck McNichol's Oldies Theme. Here's another great song from the summer of 1970, In the Summertime. Mungo Jerry. Was number one on the C Fantastic 50 in August 1970. It actually sold 90 million copies.

That's such an amazing song. It's considered one of the best-selling singles of all time. As I said, it sold 30 million copies. And, of course, the lead singer, Ray Dorsett, he actually wrote the song in 10 minutes, if you can imagine. So some songs are inspired by people who just think, I got the idea, here's the song, and then, of course, we all love it. So what about back to Natalie Cole and Nat King Cole? They never sang the song together, but it was blended together after he passed away. And the name of the song was called Unforgettable in 1991. So that's the answer to my previous question. So going into summertime songs, this is a really cool song. It's by Billy Stewart, who Bo Diddley recognized in 1956 with his piano skills and invited him to be one of his backup musicians. So this song actually ended up being in the top 10 in August of 1966. Billy, unfortunately, was heavily overweight and developed diabetes, but he died in an automobile accident just prior to his 33rd birthday in 1970. So this is Billy Stewart and Summertime. Great song.

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1: Sir Cliff Richard, 1963 Summer Holidays.

make our dreams come true for me and you. So that's Sir Cliff Richard from 1963. It's from the album and the movie of the same name called Summer Holiday. There were some other great songs on that album, by the way. There was Bachelor Boy, The Next Time, Dancing Shoes. Everybody in Vancouver really listened to a lot to the great songs of Cliff Richard at that time. But interesting enough, he never really charted much in America. Not until about 1976 when he had a song called Devil Woman. In 1979, he had a big hit called We Don't Talk Anymore. So here's to Cliff Richard, who's been performing and singing since 1959. So here's to him being Sir under that name because of his contribution to British music and around the world. So speaking of, that's our British version. What about Canada? Well, in Canada, we have a group called Martha and the Muffins. And in 1980, they came up with this song called Echo Beach. And there really is no Echo Beach. It was a song written by Jane Gain in the band, who was working. He was checking wallpaper for printing faults, but he was so bored doing this. He often thought of evenings he spent at a sunnyside beach

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0: So we're going to go to Circle in the Sand by Belinda Carlisle, who everybody knows with the song Heaven is a Place on Earth. This is her follow-up tune

It's a beautiful song by Belinda Carlisle from her album Heaven is a Place on Earth. That was her second cut from that, which was a nice song in 1988. She was actually originally the lead vocalist in a group called The Go-Go's. And that song is a little bit comparison to a song in 1964, Walking in the Sand by the Shangri-Las, sort of same kind of theme. So this is Chuck McNichol with CFRO 100.5 FM, broadcasting in downtown Eastside, Vancouver. And I'd like to acknowledge all our listeners out there who contribute to keeping this ad-free station on the air. We really appreciate your donations. We have a membership drive in April. We'll have another one in October. So far, we've raised $31,000, but we need to raise $100,000 by the end of the year. So anything you contribute, $2, $5, whatever, it all adds up. It makes a difference to us staying on the air, and we've been able to do that for 51 years. So we also, I'd like to say a shout out to certain listeners out there, to Jan and Bevan, who are out in South Van, Dennis and Jillian in Vancouver and Kulshena, along with Teresa, and Hai Chin, who's in Shanghai, Cliff and Gail, who are in Lacombe, and Nico, who's out there somewhere in Kamloops. So hello to all of you and to all our other listeners, and thank you once again for all your contributions to keeping this radio alive and on the air. So this time of the day, I always take a few minutes to say celebrate birthdays, because who is still living and who's doing well as a singer or did well in the past as a singer. There's iconic rock and rollers celebrating their birthdays. So Mick Jagger of the Rolling Stones is 83. Ringo Starr is 86. Debbie Harry is the lead singer of Blondie, and she is 81. So hello out there to all of you who were having your birthday. And I'd also like a special shout out to Cliff and Lacombe, because it happens to be his birthday today as well. So happy birthday to all of you. And to next month, I'll recognize anybody who has a birthday in August. So going to the beach again, we're going to go to Beach Baby from 1974. And it's a song by the First Class. Listen carefully to the lyrics.

So there you have it, First Class, which was, they were considered a suntan crew cut all-American male group, but they were really a British pop group, and that was their only big hit. That peaked at number two for 3 weeks on the C Fantastic 50 in Vancouver in October, November of 1974. So you're listening to CFRO 100.5 FM in downtown Vancouver with Chuck McNichol with his oldies theme. However, I'd like to talk right now to any kids out there that are 10 to 14 years old. On August 17th to 21st for 4 days, or August 24th to 28th, you have a chance to learn a lot about broadcasting, teamwork, interacting with experts, interviewing, how to work on air, learn to record, learn to edit, and become a DJ. 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So you can register by July 31st at www.cooperadio.org. Or you can get in touch with us at our office at 604-684-8494, extension 222. Or you can go by email to community@cooperadio.org. So that's a shout out to 10 and 14 year olds who would really like to learn how to become a DJ here in Vancouver. So great opportunity in the summertime when you're hanging around and you don't have a summer job and your parents actually want you out of the house. So going to summer songs, this song was a huge smash hit in 1960. It was Brian Hyland's only number one hit, has a really long name, and it's all about this girl and her bikini. And this is a novelty song because she's afraid to go out from the locker with her bikini. So she wraps herself in a blanket, sits on the sand, and finally goes out to the ocean, but is afraid to come out as she's turning blue. At this time in 1960, bikinis were actually considered quite risque. So after the song took off, bikini sales, of course, skyrocketed, and the bikini became more mainstream. So this is Itsy Bitsy Teeny Weeny Yellow Polka Dot Bikini. And record stations want to put that on their survey, but it was so long they just go IBTWYPDP to shorten the whole name. So this is Brian Hyland's only number one hit, but it was a terrific hit from 1960.

So from the shore to the water, there isn't anything more. What a cute novelty song from 1960. Brian Hyland, Itsy Bitsy, Teeny Weeny, Yellow Polka Dot Bikini. He also had a couple of other top 10 hits, Sealed with a Kiss in 1962 and Gypsy Woman in 1970. So, you know, it's summertime. And, of course, I'm referring to the beach at first, but there has to be a song about a swimming pool. So I went digging through all the record archives, and I came across this one, Twistin' by the Pool, Dire Straits.

They are known as Chad and Jeremy, but their real names are Chad Stewart and Jeremy Clyde. That's from their album Yesterday's Gone, which was their first release. This was the second single from that same album, and they were just great songs to listen to in the summertime. What else did they sing? They sang a song called Before and After and another one, Willow Weep for Me. That's Chad and Jeremy from England. So speaking of summer songs, another one that goes very nicely along with that is a song called Summer Breeze, which is by Seals and Crofts. The Rolling Stones considered it number 13 as the best summer song of all time. A successful rock group, actually, or a duo, Seals and Crofts, were from Texas. And they eventually got to join the Champs. I don't know if you remember the Champs from 1958, but they had a big hit called Tequila. So this is Summer Breeze with Seals and Crofts, 1972. Another beautiful summer song.

0: CFRO 100.5 FM, Vancouver's Co-op Radio. We acknowledge we are on the unceded territories of the Musqueam, Squamish, and Tsleil-Waututh Nations.
1: So this is Chuck McNichol with Oldies Theme at 100.5 FR, CFRO in Vancouver, 100.5 FM, I meant to say. So here's an interesting song. This song is by a guy by the name of Eddie Rambo, who you probably think, who is Eddie Rambo, from 1962. It's called Summertime Guy and was written by Chuck Barris, an employee of ABC TV. Eddie Rambo recorded the song in 62 and was in the lineup for a spot on American Bandstand. So this worked well, really well for Eddie at the time. However, this was in the era where the payola scandal, where radio DJs had been paid money to play certain records on their radio shows. So now you see there's going to be a bit of a conflict because ABC was sensitive to any appearance of favoring a record written, composed, or produced by an employee of ABC that it would appear on a TV show in the network. So knowing that Chuck Barris had written the song and he was an employee of ABC, they pulled him from the American Bandstand airing. There was also no airplay of the song on ABC syndicate radio stations in the USA. So basically, Eddie Rambo got shut out. As a result, the song failed to hit any of the Hot 100 Billboard charts. However, that's in America, and we're in Canada. So when we released it in Canada, in Vancouver, it was actually climbed all the way to number 2 in C-Fantastic 50 radio station in Kitsilano. So here's the song that we really liked in Kitsilano. Summertime Guy, Eddie Rambo.

At the end of a busy day, it's nice to listen to songs of the past that remind you of experiences either with family, friends, or former relationships from being a teenager to an adult. Memories are made of this. Be sure to listen to Oldies Themes that focus on a specific topic the fourth Monday of each month from 7 p.m. with Chuck McNichol here at Co-op Radio 100.5 FM in Vancouver. So speaking of summer songs, here's a cool one by Kid Rock from 2008. It makes reference to two 1970s songs, which are Sweet Home Alabama and Werewolves of London. The song talks about drinking and partying and other things in northern Michigan, which was Kid Rock's home state. It also was the theme song to the 2009 World Cup. So listen to the lyrics about these guys enjoying their great summer of all summer long in the state of Michigan. But it wasn't filmed in Michigan, it was filmed in Kentucky or something like that.

So this is Chuck McNichol with Oldies Theme, and I'll be signing off shortly. I'm with Kid Rock in the background. I'll be back on August the 24th from 7 to 8 p.m. with part three of Summer Songs. I hope you enjoyed a lot of the tunes I had tonight. They rock on with summer, but summer is a great season, and I will be back in August. So I hope you have a good evening, and we'll see you next month. Kid Rock and All Summer Long as I sign off.

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Tanuyap. Kuiget Yuans, Kuyen Sna. Hi, everybody. My name is Kuiget Yuans. I'm a member of the Squamish Nation and the Yogalanis clan of the Haida Nation. 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

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We acknowledge we are on the unceded territories of the Musqueam, Squamish, and Tsleil-Waututh Nations.

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And don't trust nobody who says that God had made even the dealer.

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He's waiting on payday, brother. 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

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And even when the blood sent down like water, brother, still got the blues. 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

0: 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And even when the blood's run down like water, brother, we still got the blues. Yeah, it's true. Still got the blues.
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Paula Greens and a tune called, in fact, the title tune, Emeralds, which is out of Seattle. Really kind of cool album full of organ grooves, just all instrumentals. One day I'd love to do a show just on organ grooves. Shortens, longens, possibly no vocals, just a straight organ. McGriff, McDuff, Paula Greens, Booker. Plus, I understand a band down in Seattle, the Delvin Lamar Trio, is either just released or is releasing a new album, their first album in 4 years. So I'd love to get a hold of that. I believe there's a single out already. I was smitten by the organ in the early 60s, though it was more or less the mid-60s before I finally bought a Jimmy Smith album. Yeah, I'd like to go with that one night. 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I know it's not quite the end of the year, but think about it. Because, you know, if you people don't support us, then possibly we would not be here anymore. Anyway, you're going to start off with the Anthony Paul Soul Orchestra, brand new album. It's called What Can We Do? A tune called Still Smell in Smoke, featuring the great Willie Jordan on the vocals. And also some help from Larry Batiste all the way through the album as well. And then we'll follow it up with Taj Mahal and the Phantom Blues Band.

0: music up there at the radio station. Used to know him quite well. That's from an album called It's About Time, and not really too much, if any, blues on there, but certainly some soulful things. And that tune called Down the Road, or Down This Road. Taj Mahal and the Phantom Blues Band is your voodoo working, and Anthony Paul Soul Orchestra, who have been around the San Francisco Bay Area for quite some time. Still Smell and Smoke, featuring the vocal of Willie Jordan. Co-op Radio, CFRO, FM 100.5 in Vancouver for a couple of messages, and then I'll come back.
1: 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We acknowledge we are on the unceded territories of the Musqueam, Squamish, and Tsleil-Waututh Nations.

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3: Next up, I've got a track from John Primer. It's from a tribute album that he did to Teresa's Lounge, which is a small blues bar, quite well known back in the blues days and still around today. He plays there quite often, and he says that everybody on this album has played at Teresa's. Anyway, a tune called We All Need Hope. Kyle Rowland in here wishing you the best, and a great tune called The EGO featuring the guitar of Johnny Bergen. And then we'll wind up with the Trevor B. Power Band and a tune called The Message. So John Primer.

0: Been called The Message from the Trevor B. Power Band from their recent album called Two Crows. Kyle Rowland, EGO, and wishing you the best, Johnny Bergen, the lead guitar on EGO. And of course, Kyle grew up in Sacramento. I think he was born in Sacramento. And his mentor, obviously, was Rick Estrin, who lived in that city for quite some time. Rick Estrin from the Nightcats. And we started off with John Primer from Chicago, although he is originally from down in Mississippi, and from the album Tribute to Teresa's Lounge. Co-op Radio CFRO FM 100.5. And I want to apologize because I really did mention the fact that Sue Foley was in town. She was here on July the 16th. Some months ago, I changed my email, and for whatever reason, I don't get anything from the Rio Theater these days, but usually I'm in the know. And I was somewhat in the know, but never followed up on it and listed it. So my apologies for that. And of course, my relationship with Sue goes back basically till the time that she first moved to Vancouver. And the other one, just passing away on July the 22nd, last Wednesday, Oliver Jones. The great pianist from Montreal, primarily a jazz pianist, but did tinkle the blues now and then and appeared here in Vancouver two or three times. Used to record for the Just In Time label. He was 91 years old. Going to play something by Angelique Francis, and she is unlike many blues musicians. Angelique sort of had a musical education, as did her siblings, and both their parents were avid musicians, and quite often most of them are appearing on her albums. The print is so small on here that I just can't read it, and I have to get a new magnifying glass. But anyway, we're going to play a little thing called Sugarcane Juke Joint from the album Not Defeated, and then we've got Nikki T and the Snake Charmers in here with a song by the name of Guess Who, and B.B. King actually made this tune rather big many years ago, but it is originally written by Jesse and Joanne Belvin. Jesse was a sort of a doo-wop singer and many other things, and unfortunately passed away the year after he wrote and recorded this tune. He'd been playing a concert in Little Rock, Arkansas, and the concert had been disrupted by a white supremacist, and he apparently was killed the next day in an awful car crash. So hopefully I can find a copy of Jesse doing this tune, because I'd like to play it with BB, and BB also was one of his first tunes that he would always play on his show. So Angelique and then Nikki Tabarius.
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2: Hey, baby, come on over here and sit your sweet self down.

As I said before, written by Jesse and Joanne Belvin. And Jesse was a great singer, but also a wonderful songwriter as well. And if you can find it online, his version of the tune, but a little bit different. But when BB sings it, man, it takes another step forward. And of course, BB knew the roots behind that song. And as I said, Jesse and Joanne were killed in a car crash the following year after writing and recording that tune. And that was courtesy of Nikki T and the Snake Charmers out of Toronto. Does a great job on this. And the album's called Ain't Wasting Time. This cat is good. He's been playing with Ronnie Earl a lot of late. And we started the set with Angelique Francis and Sugarcane Juke Joint. Co-op Radio, CFRO, independent, listener-supported radio here in Vancouver. 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Gonna play a little thing here from Gallia Volt from her recent album, which is called Burn the House Down. No Ice, Please. And Imani Burnham, who was just here in town this past weekend. Well, sorry, Saminam. Almost here. A tune called The Last Thing I Remember from his album Roots and Ways.

A new spell, Amani. Amaini. And surname Burnham. Originally from Ethiopia. And came to the United States, I believe, when still a babe. Anyway, a tune called The Last Thing I Remember from his debut album, I believe, and which is called Roots and Wings. And before that, Gallia Vault and No Ice, Please. Co-op Radio 100.5 in Vancouver. You got the Blues, Blues in the Dark. I'm Ron Simmons, and I am here until midnight tonight. A couple of people who will be at Nanaimo on August 6 and 7, or 6 and through to the 9th, I think it is. Don't have the paper in front of me, but Crystal Shawander and the Blackburn Brothers. Blackburn Brothers out of Toronto, Crystal out of Manitoulin Island.

Blackburn Brothers from Toronto, and Why Do I Do What I Do from their Soul Funk and Blues album that came out about a year ago. And before that, Crystal Shawanda, Bigger Than the Blues, an album she called Church House Blues, which came out in 2020. And both of them will be at the Nanaimo Blues Festival August 6th to the 9th, along with Ollie Owens from Calgary, and Angelique Francis, and Brandon Isaac, and Samantha Fish, and Lady A. Pretty good lineup. And, of course, various bands from Vancouver Island as well. And Angelique Francis, I don't think will be out at the festival ground, but she's playing a big show at the Queen's, I believe, on the Thursday night, August the 6th. But anyway, those who live over there, I'm sure they know all about it. Some of the other stuff that's happening in the clubs around town and across the border. August 28th to Slim and the Tail Draggers. September the 5th, Ben and Tom Waters. At the Hollywood, August the 5th, DK Harrell coming in for a big show. And on September the 10th, hopefully everybody will get out to support Honey Bear, the band. And I think Colleen Renison is also on the bill with Honey Bear. Lydia Pence, August 4 and 5 at Jazz Alley, 18 and 19. Anna Popovic, the 22nd to the 23rd, Shamika Copeland, and October 29 to November the 1st, John Cleary will be at Jazz Alley coming up from New Orleans. He's been all over the place. Has John traveling with Bonnie Raitt and then flying off to England to play some dates in his home country and then back out again and then finally back to New Orleans, and he's all over the place. Triple Door, August the 5th, John Primer will be there. Played some music from him just a while ago. Davina and the Vagabonds on August the 7th. August 11th, Carolyn Wonderland, and on the 19th, a band called The Rumble, and they're led by Chief Joe Boudreaux, and a little bit of New Orleans stuff mixed in with some Magua Indians, and a lot of good stuff. Seven-piece, eight-piece band, I believe. And on September 1, Betty, I think that, just September the 1, I think, Betty Levette, I'm not sure what that 9 is doing in there. Also, Sonny Landreth at the Playhouse here in town on September the 1st. And for our friends across the border, he will be at the Triple Door the following day. Shanae Sanders at the Rickshaw with Cousin Holly on September the 18th. And back across the border in Seattle, Kenny Wayne Shepherd on September the 16th, with following up with the reissue celebrating the 30th anniversary of Leadbetter Heights, and that will be at the Moore Theater. And if you've never been to the Moore Theater, that is a trip. That's where the Big Antones package played down in Seattle many years ago. My head was just constantly moving around, looking all the different levels of seats and floors and what have you. Pretty amazing place. Co-op Radio 100.5 in Vancouver. And, of course, we're here until midnight with the blues. And this is a new recording by Doug Duffy and Bad. A little bit different to his previous stuff.
And he hails from North Louisiana and got Omar Coleman in here as well as Selwyn Birchwood.

0: Selwyn Birchwood from the state of Florida. Perhaps a little bit more contemporary than some of the other people on Alligator Records. Name of the album, Electric Swamp Funk and Blues, and a tune called Damaged Goods. Never been up this way, as far as I know. Omar Coleman and Ego Prado and Brown Nosing Man from their most recent album, Old New Funk and Blues. And we started off with Doug Duffy and Bad and Sinking Into the Blues. Co-op Radio 100.5 in Vancouver. We'll take some messages and then we'll come back and play a little bit of Altered Five Blues Band.
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1: Okay, the lead singer that you will hear on this tune, he is the featured singer with Altered Five Blues Band, is Jeff Taylor, passed away just a few weeks ago, not long after the release of this album. And the leader of the band, Jeff Schrodel, who plays the guitar and writes a lot of the music, not only for this band, but also for a couple of other acts on Blind Pig as well. And who knows what will happen to this band? Will they find somebody else who can sing in this style? I can name a couple, but they're both older guys, and whether they're into starting up with a new band, I'm not quite sure. But Jeff Taylor certainly had a voice. He was a high school principal, I think possibly retired. Most of the members of the band have other jobs. But anyway, this is from an album called Hammer and Chisel, and it's called Headline Blues. And we'll follow this up with Jason Rickey and the Bad Kind out of New Orleans. And this particular tune features some great guitar playing by Brent Johnson.

J.P. Soares and Ann Harris. Ann Harris on the fiddle and Viper from their new release, Gypsy Blues Review. Chris O'Leary out of New York City, Band Bad Decisions from his new one called Blue Collar. Jason Ricci in here and Bad Kind, Tired of Trying. And we started off with the Altered Five Blues Band and Headline Blues, featuring the vocal of the late Jeff Taylor. Co-op Radio, CFRO, listener-supported radio here in Vancouver. 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I was going to read some comments about this next track, but don't really have time, and some other day I'll come back to it. The great Laura Chavez from San Diego, from her album My Voice, and then Albert Castilla. This guy, I think, is turning his career around.

some bite, a little grunge, and a few other things in here. I quite like it. It's Albert Castilla. And he grew up in New York, and a friend of mine has known him since he was just a tyke. And has followed his career. Of course, Albert now lives in Florida. And basically just a rock blues kind of guy. But this album is quite different. And I just like his writing on here and a few other things that he has done. Never showed up on his other recordings. He was here some years ago with Mike Zito as a part of the Blood Brothers. But I think Albert has finally found his shoes. It's from an album called Grits and Glory, and the tune was In My America, and before that, Laura Chavez. Co-op Radio 100.5 in Vancouver. Gonna play a couple of early things from Billy Boy Arnold, recorded September the 8th, 1966. Arnold had gained some notice with his harp playing as a part of Bo Diddley's group back in the 50s when Bo Diddley was recording for Chess Records. Unfortunately, this did not materialize in the early sides that Arnold was doing with VJ. And although critics liked him, his sort of career never really went anywhere. But I want to play these two tracks, and I will also mention that his brother Jerome is playing the bass on these two tracks. And of course, at this particular time, Jerome was a part of the Paul Butterfield Blues Band. Baby Left Me a Mule to Ride and Evelina. And on the second tune, Billy Boy is not playing the harp. And then we'll follow it up with Brother John, Hills and Lemlin, and then the Bill Hills Blues Band. So a couple of old things from way back when from Billy Boy Arnold.

That's the Bill Hills Blues Band and a tune called Sunshine Every Day from the album Automobile Lore. And then before that, from another one from Bill Hills with Hills and Lamblin, What Has Become of Me, from an album called Neither Here Nor There. Brother John in there with Black Crow. Brother John is Johnny Never on guitar and vocal, and John Colgan Davis on the harmonica. And we started off with Billy Boy Arnold from an album called Going to Chicago, which was produced by Pete Welding for Testament Records way back in 1966. Evelina and Baby Left Me a Mule to Ride. Co-op Radio, CFRO, listener-supported radio here in Vancouver. You're tuned to Blues in the Dark. I'm Ron Simmons, and we're here for another 45 minutes, not quite 45 minutes, which will be midnight. Gonna play a track from a new album. I've been sitting on this for a little bit. They call themselves Beyond 1969. The band itself is led by somebody that I'm somewhat familiar with from a few years ago, Tom the Suit Forst, F-O-R-S-T. And as I said, they call themselves Beyond 1969, a tune called It's My Own Fault. Dana Fuchs in-

That's a band called The Name Droppers, and basically because every one of them have played with major names in the music industry. And the vocalist guitarist there was Rafe Klein, Greyhead Blues, from their most recent album, Let's Live Together. Live in Denmark, Dana Fuchs and Battle Lines and Beyond 69, 1969, and It's My Own Fault. 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And we have been from day one, April 1975. Unbelievable. Yep. Nobody else in the country like us. Yeah. Okay, gonna visit the Triple Door down in Seattle. And Curtis Salgado packed his band up and they drove up from Portland to Seattle to do this gig because a fan or a couple of fans, husband and wife, wanted them to do recordings of tunes that hadn't basically been featured on previous albums. So Curtis took about a year and a half to sort of get into that, but he did. And the name of the album is called Legacy Rewind, Live in 25. Curtis Salgado, Sing My Song.

Okay, Mitch Ryder, Anatoly Goldfly. You buy the album, you also get the DVD with it as well. Seth James is later than you think. Little Ed, If I Should Lose Your Love. And we started off with Curtis Salgado, who, I just made a quick calculation, Curtis has been singing off and on in this town for the past 48 years. Yeah, and you've never seen him? Well, he used to be a regular over at Rohan's and at some of the clubs down in Gastown, and then he's been coming back here and there. Hopefully he'll get back there before I disappear. But anyway, 100.5 in Vancouver, Community Radio. Gonna play a track here from Mike Finnegan's latest album. His last album passed away about 4 years ago. He was an original card-carrying member of the Phantom Blues Band, much loved by all of the people in that band and the various people they work with. And then we'll have a track. Actually, the track is called Lay Around and Love on You. Dean Parks is the guitar soloist. And then we'll have Gabe Stillman in Someone in My Mirror. Mike Finnegan.

Okay, a little bit of Gabe Steelman, Someone in the Mirror, or In My Mirror. What Happens Next is the name of the album, and Mike Finnegan, Lay Around and Love on You, from an album just simply called Mike Finnegan, His Swan Song. Passed away 4 years ago. Former member of the Phantom Blues Band, who at times toured with Taj Mahal. Whether he ever played Vancouver, I'm not quite sure. Well, that's it for another Monday. And, of course, I'll be back next week. But just want to remind you once again that we are listener-supported radio right here in Vancouver. Gonna leave you with a little bit of Amos Garrett. Haven't played Amos in quite some time. A recording in 2004, which was called Acoustic Album and Bailey Hill Requiem. Amos Garrett. Next week.

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Old Mother Hubbard and her dog were Dutch. A bandy-legged rooster and he hobbled on a crutch. And chewed tobacco and the duck drank wine. Goose put the fiddle on the pumpkin vine. Hop along, Peter, where you going? Hop along, Peter, where you going? Hop along.

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He'd place an order from the back of a comic book he'd read when he should have been in school. He had a project due in his socio-anthro-eco-geo-bio and creationism course that he should have been working on instead of playing games with his gang of omnipotent pals.

constellations using stickers that were stars that could glow in the dark. And he worked as a species on the brink of intelligence. Grew, found fire, built bombs, and exploded them. He cried when he learned the killing was so often interspersed with the praising of his name. So the kid with the comic book turned on the heat lamp, took a magnifying glass from his leftmost cupboard, and he looked to the earth, picked a symbolic bush, and focused and set it on fire.

they try to get along. So the kid took the earth to his teacher, who looked and saw good work and the room for improvement. Not a bad first try, B+, and excitement for many more creations still to come.

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1: utando mbangoba.

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1: I saw clouds of smoke rising into the sky. That's when I realized something was happening. I think we all panicked. Then we received the message telling us to get ready. Take whatever valuables we could, whatever was most important. I took my cat and we left.
0: Massive wildfires have forced more than 360,000 people in France and Spain to evacuate, with France conducting its largest peacetime evacuation since World War II. We'll go to Spain and we'll speak with journalist John Valiant about climate change. He's author of Fire Weather, On the Front Lines of a Burning World. Then the House passes a resolution calling on President Trump to withdraw from Iran. We'll speak to Democratic Congress member Jim McGovern of Massachusetts.
2: The thing is just so transparently built on lies. Republicans went from imminent threat to regime change to nukes back to imminent threat in the last 24 hours. I'll tell you what this is, Mr. Speaker. This is Iraq 2.0.
0: We'll speak with the congressman about foreign policy, from Iran to Cuba, hunger in the United States, and more. And finally, as Israeli settlers torch two mosques amidst a deadly surge in violence in the West Bank, we'll speak with Palestinian journalist Mariam Barghouti. She recently testified before the UN Security Council.
3: I will emphasize it again. These Israeli acts are not random, but they are organized state-sponsored crime. And Palestinians in the West Bank are no longer wondering whether a crime will be enacted. Now it is a matter of when rather than if.
0: Israeli Prime Minister Benjamin Netanyahu is visiting President Trump at the White House for the first time since Israel and the U.S. started bombing Iran in February. All that and more coming up. Welcome to Democracy Now!, democracynow.org, The War and Peace Report. I'm Amy Goodman. The U.S. has paused bombing Iran for a third straight night after senior Trump administration officials reportedly warned the president about dwindling munitions stockpiles. In response, Iran said it would pause retaliatory strikes against U.S. bases across the Middle East. Over the weekend, the Pentagon updated its official war casualty database, adding more than 140 wounded service members. The new figures show 18 U.S. troops have been killed and 624 wounded since the U.S. launched its war against Iran back in February. The Pentagon separating the casualty figures, deaths and injuries after the ceasefire ended on July 7th, are listed in a separate database labeled generically as Overseas Operations Casualties, unquote. Meanwhile, Iran's foreign ministry accused Ukraine of attacking an Iranian commercial vessel in the Caspian Sea, saying one sailor was killed and another injured. The Ukrainian president, Volodymyr Zelensky, accused Russia of passing on to Iran its satellite observations in the Middle East, allowing Iran to launch attacks across the region. This comes as Israeli Prime Minister Benjamin Netanyahu is set to visit the White House Tuesday for the first time since the U.S. and Israel started bombing Iran in February. Despite the lull in fighting, Britain said its armed forces were ready to defend itself after Iran's Revolutionary Guard Corps warned the UK not to allow U.S. bombers to fly from UK bases. On Thursday, the IRGC claimed the U.S. had flown bombing missions against Iran from Fairford Air Base in southwest England. The U.S. war in Iran has spread to a second front to include Yemen. Yemen's Houthi rebels over the weekend struck sites belonging to the Saudi state oil giant Aramco on the Red Sea coast. On Friday, the Saudi-led military alliance bombed Houthi military positions in the Red Sea port of Hodeidah. In France and Spain, devastating wildfires have forced more than 360,000 people to evacuate their homes, the largest evacuation in France's history since World War II. The fires began in the southwest of France Wednesday before spreading to Spain. In France, 2,500 firefighters, 1,500 military personnel, and nearly 1,200 police have been deployed to bring the fires under control. It comes as a new heat wave is expected to hit Europe this week, with temperatures soaring to 40 degrees Celsius. That's 104 degrees Fahrenheit. This is a Spanish resident whose village has been engulfed by fires.
4: We in the village are completely surrounded by all the fires. In the end, the fires here and those in Almoró and Villa del Prado have merged. The one coming from Burgondo is 10 kilometers from here and is already reaching this area. What we are seeing right now is that they have also joined together. In other words, the three fires from the three provinces are going to merge. And what we are seeing is devastation, fear, anguish. I don't know. It's impossible. Possible to explain.
0: We'll go to Spain after headlines to speak with a professor who is evacuated and also speak with John Valiant. He is author of the book Fire Weather. In Germany, a man allegedly drove a minivan into a crowd of people near Berlin's Pride celebration Saturday, killing one person and injuring 29 others. Authorities later shot and killed the man during an operation Sunday. The suspect was identified as Abdul Balaut, a 21-year-old German citizen. According to authorities, he tried to join the Islamic State and was released from prison in May despite being jailed for preparing an attack. This is Berlin's mayor, Kai Wegner.
5: I can only say that Berlin, as a city of freedom and diversity, will continue to stand strong and make its position clear. We will not allow anyone to take away our way of life or the way we live together.
0: Here in New York, a man stabbed two people in broad daylight last week. The New York Police Department's investigating whether the stabbings are hate crimes. The first victim was a 57-year-old Asian man, the second a 50-year-old Jewish man. So far this year, the number of confirmed hate crimes has risen nearly 8% in New York City compared to the same period last year. In Seattle, Washington, three people were killed and four others wounded in a shooting at the Bite of Seattle Food Festival near the Needle on Sunday. The injured included a 2-year-old boy. Police are searching for one suspect and have another in custody. In Gaza, two Hamas security officials were killed Sunday in an Israeli strike. Al Jazeera reports Israeli forces targeted their vehicle while traveling through Deir al-Balah. The head of the police in northern Gaza was also killed in a separate Israeli attack on Saturday. This all comes as a new report warns more than two-thirds of Palestinians in Gaza are likely to suffer from acute hunger by the end of this year, as humanitarian aid organizations face funding shortages while Israel continues to restrict the entry of food and other life-saving supplies. Currently, about 1.2 million people in Gaza face acute hunger. That figure could rise to more than 1.4 million Palestinians by December. In related news, Israel's approved the deployment of an international security force into Gaza as part of President Trump's so-called ceasefire agreement. The unit will reportedly include about 200 members from countries including Uganda and Morocco. In the occupied West Bank, Israeli settlers torched two mosques over the weekend in the latest wave of violent attacks on several Palestinian towns and villages. This is a resident of Qusra.
6: This is a religious crime. It is a moral crime at all. They are thieves, and you can call them with all the bad descriptions because there is no human on the planet that torches a religious place.
0: This comes as Israeli military forces Saturday detained over 70 Palestinians in raids across the occupied West Bank. The arrests and attack on the mosques followed the killing of at least four Palestinians in the town of Tal Friday, when Israeli settlers and soldiers opened fire on residents attempting to protect their homes. Two Israeli soldiers were also killed. Several Israeli activists were arrested in Tel Aviv over the weekend during a protest against intensifying Israeli settler violence on Palestinians. Some of the protesters held signs that read, "Resist Zionist Terror." Francesca Albanese, the UN Special Rapporteur on the Occupied Palestinian Territories, has condemned the Israeli settler attacks as, quote, "pogroms against defenseless civilians," unquote. The International Criminal Court has voted to remove Chief Prosecutor Karim Khan following sexual misconduct allegations against him that emerged 2 years ago. This is the first time an ICC chief prosecutor has ever been removed from office. Khan had already been suspended from his role in June, pending the ICC's oversight body's vote. Khan was accused of sexual misconduct by a female aide. He's denied the allegations. Khan's removal comes as the Trump administration is threatening to dismantle the ICC brick by brick. In India, the education minister, Dharmendra Pradhan, resigned after a week of mass demonstrations led by the Cockroach Janata Party. Hundreds of thousands of young people took to the streets after an exam leak scandal led to more than a dozen students taking their own lives. The violent police response led to sit-ins and drew more people to participate in the demonstrations. This is Abhijit Dipka, the founder of the Cockroach Party.
7: It's a victory for the Constitution of India. It's a victory for the people of India, and it's a defeat for the dictator.
0: The White House Correspondents Association dinner was held Friday, 3 months after it was disrupted by a gunman. During an hour-long speech, President Trump attacked journalists, comedians, Democrats, as well as members of his own cabinet. He even joked about running for president again.
2: I want to save your ratings. I'm pleased to announce my intention to, and this is a somewhat of a scoop, my intention to run for a fourth term as president of the United States. I will be doing that. I will be having an official. In fact, I think I have. Yeah. I won three times. Now I'm going to do it again. Thank you. I'm going to do it.
0: Paramount Skydance announced it's halting its merger with Warner Brothers Discovery until July of next year, after a lawsuit from Democratic states. Paramount's also facing a lawsuit from the Writers Guild of America, which argues the merger would lead to job losses for screenwriters and journalists. Paramount Skydance is run by David Ellison, whose father, Larry Ellison, the billionaire founder of Oracle and a prominent ally and financial backer of President Trump. Under the proposed deal, CNN and CBS News, streaming services HBO Max and Paramount Plus, as well as film and television studios, would all be combined under a single entity controlled by the Ellisons. The UK is also threatening to sue over the merger. To see our interview with the California Attorney General Ron Bonta, go to democracynow.org. In Houston, Texas, protests continued this weekend in response to the ICE killing of the 52-year-old Mexican father, Lorenzo Salgado Araujo. Dozens of groups and businesses led an economic blackout Friday, while hundreds of protesters marched to Houston City Hall Saturday demanding justice and for the ICE agents involved in the fatal shooting to be identified. Advocates have also called for the release of key witnesses from ICE custody, one of whom is Salgado's younger brother, Victor. This comes as the Harris County District Attorney's Office confirmed a white powder found in Salgado's van was not drugs, but an electrolyte salt mixture to stay hydrated while working in construction during Houston's scorching summer. The substance was the subject of an unsealed FBI search warrant. David Donati, senior staff attorney at the ACLU of Texas, said in a statement, quote, by taking the unusual steps of securing and then unsealing their search warrant, the government's demonstrated it's more interested in creating a false narrative than in seeking the truth. The Salgados deserve real answers about what happened to their father, and we reiterate our call for an independent and complete investigation, the ACLU said. The Congressional Hispanic Caucus Friday held an oversight hearing in Houston on Salgado's ICE killing, where two of his sons, Ronaldo and Lorenzo Jr., testified. To see our coverage of the case, go to democracynow.org. a group of Venezuelan men who were wrongfully removed from the United States and sent to the notorious Salvadoran Secat prison have filed a lawsuit against the two U.S. aviation firms that chartered the three flights to El Salvador last year. The suit accuses CSI Aviation and Global X of violating the men's civil rights as well as U.S. and international law for transporting them to El Salvador, where many describe facing torture. The lawsuit was filed earlier this month by several groups, including the Kennedy Human Rights Center, and was first reported by The Guardian. In March of last year, more than 230 Venezuelan men were rounded up and deported to El Salvador after the Trump administration invoked the Alien Enemies Act, accusing the men without evidence of being gang members. Federal health officials announced a new outbreak of cyclosporiasis, impacting 72 people. About 4,100 people have been infected with the cyclospora parasite. According to the CDC, at least 98 people have been hospitalized, as cases have been reported in at least 41 U.S. states. Critics have talked about the gutting of CDC by DOGE. And in Maine, Democrats have selected Troy Jackson to replace Graham Plattner as their U.S. Senate candidate at a convention on Saturday. Plattner dropped out of his race after an ex-girlfriend accused him of rape. Jackson is a former logger and former Maine state legislator who was the Maine state Senate president. He will face Republican Senator Susan Collins, a five-term incumbent, in November. This is Jackson accepting his party's nomination for Senate.
8: We need someone with courage. We need a fighter. And we need a senator who remembers exactly who sent them to Washington, which is you. And let's unite this party. Let's build the largest working class movement Maine has ever seen. And let's win this fight. I humbly ask for your vote. Thank you and God bless.
0: Troy Jackson was endorsed by the DSA, the Democratic Socialists of America, when he ran for governor. And those are some of the headlines. This is Democracy Now!, democracynow.org, The War and Peace Report. I'm Amy Goodman. In France and Spain, devastating wildfires have forced more than 350,000 people to evacuate their homes. It's among the largest peacetime evacuations in France since World War II. At least 4,600 emergency personnel have been deployed to the southwest of France, where the fires began Wednesday before spreading to Spain. Earlier this summer, Western Europe experienced its hottest June on record. Meanwhile, conditions are expected to worsen later this week as another heat wave could surge temperatures to 40 degrees Celsius. That's 104 degrees Fahrenheit or more. Speaking Sunday, Spain's Prime Minister Pedro Sanchez warned of complicated hours ahead as Spain battles to control the blazes.
9: I think the scale of the disaster we are experiencing, unfortunately, once again in our country, is very difficult to comprehend. Yesterday, we reported that 130,000 hectares had been affected and burned so far this year. Today, less than 24 hours later, that figure has already risen to more than 150,000 hectares.
0: For more, we're joined by two guests. Joining us from Spain, Professor Ángel Luis Lara, sociologist and associate professor of Ibero-American Cultural Studies at SUNY Old Westbury. He and his family have just evacuated from a municipality west of Madrid. He will join us from the province of Toledo in the Castile-La Mancha region. And joining us from Vancouver is John Valiant, award-winning journalist, author of several books, including most recently Fire Weather, On the Front Lines of a Burning World, a finalist for the Pulitzer Prize and the National Book Award. We welcome you both to Democracy Now! Let's begin with Professor Ángel Luis Lara. Can you describe the scene on the ground? I mean, in France, I think this is the biggest evacuation since World War II, the fires spreading to Spain, what it meant to be uprooted from your home, the devastation of communities as they burned to the ground. Professor Ángel Luis Lara.
10: Hello, Amy, and thank you for having me. My family and I were evacuated 3 days ago from Chapinería, which is a small town in the west area of the region of Madrid, 30 miles out from the city. And the fire was just getting way too close to our village, and the air quality was starting to get really dangerous for our health. So the local authorities decided to evacuate all the people there. However, we consider ourselves incredibly lucky, right? Because even though the flames made it right into our street and the house right across from ours was burned to the ground, our place took just some minor damage. So we're lucky. Just to give you an idea of how severe the situation is, you got to consider that around 30,000 of us have been directly evacuated across the region of Madrid, and 20,000 more have been placed under lockdown orders because of these out-of-control fires. If you include, you know, neighboring regions impacted by the same series of blazes, like Avila, the region of Avila, for example, the number of evacuations exceeds 60,000 people, with overall affected residents reaching over 95,000 people. And some of these people have lost absolutely everything, their homes, their animals. So many families are sleeping in sports centers or emergency tents right now. And for the folks who make a living off the land, you know, especially for them, losing their crops and livestock is just devastating. So I would

0: region talks about climate change as being propaganda.
1: I'm afraid that it is just not enough to blame the weather for the situation regarding the wildfires we are dealing with in Spain and and also I would say in southern Europe now. I think we have to dig deeper because we are dealing with a deeply political issue driven by what I consider are three main factors. The first, obviously, is the undeniable reality of climate change, right? The extreme temperatures and severe drought conditions have created a new category of sixth generation wildfires. And these are not normal fires. They are so intense that they create their own weather systems, right? And making them virtually impossible to extinguish until the weather cedes. But there is a second factor related to the this strike you told before, which is decades of neoliberal policies that have diminished public services in the region of Madrid, especially, and in all the regions all around Spain. Spain is a decentralized country made of 17 autonomous regions with significant self-governing powers. And 11 of those regions are run by conservative and far-right parties pushing aggressively to dismantle public services. So in fact, as you say before, right when these wildfires broke out, some of Madrid's wildland firefighters had been on strike for 40 days straight, protesting precarious working conditions and a severe lack of resources. So as I say before, and this situation with the firefighters in the region of Madrid shows up, you know, this is not just about weather. This has to do with a political issue which is going on in regions like Madrid, right, based on these neoliberal policies that are diminishing dramatically public services.
0: I want to bring John Valiant into the conversation, award-winning journalist and author of several books, most recently Fire Weather, On the Front Lines of a Burning World. Here in New York, we experience the smoke from the Canadian fire, wildfires, and of course, all over the United States, they did. To say the least, this is an intensification in Spain and fire. Can you talk about what's causing this fire weather? What does it mean to be, as we're hearing a description, on the front lines of a burning world, and what can be done about it, John?
2: Yeah, thanks, Amy. When that subtitle was conceived, it sounded like hyperbole, the front lines of a burning world. But we're really seeing that right now. Oregon and Washington State are also burning ferociously right now, in addition to British Columbia and Ontario and Southern Europe and North Africa, massive fires everywhere. And we're seeing this accumulation of decades of intensifying heat, which promotes drought. And so these conditions have been slowly building and worsening for decades, basically vindicating, unfortunately, the warnings of climate scientists and firefighters who have been fearing these kind of collaborative events where, as we've heard, large fires are merging together, creating mega fires that are then create conditions that are impossible for humans to respond to meaningfully. So what we're seeing in Spain and France now are flames exceeding 100 meters. So these are 30-story tall flames. You can't respond to these in a meaningful way with water. French pilots are describing water bomber drops of thousands and thousands of gallons that are evaporating in the heat before they even touch the flames. So what we've created a kind of chimera of fire that is impossible to respond to in a meaningful way. And really now the weather and the wind are determining our collective fate in these situations.
0: One firefighter, speaking to Agence France-Presse, AFP, reported seeing a pyrocumulonimbus

0: a fire-generated thunderstorm. Now, this is common in Australia and Canada, but can you talk about the significance of this being seen in France? I mean, it seems like maybe you knew this word. I sure didn't. There are new words now.
1: And I had to learn it to write fire weather. Pyrocumulonimbus clouds are fire-generated thunderstorms. They can puncture the stratosphere. These fire systems that turn, they rotate the same way hurricanes do. They can be 45,000 feet tall. They generate their own lightning. They produce black hail. And these lightning strikes can strike 30 or 40 miles away from the center of the fire, starting new fires. So it becomes essentially a self-perpetuation machine of fire that is literally unstoppable. And in Redding, California in 2018, one of these systems generated an actual EF3 tornado, 165-mile-an-hour winds that tore houses from their foundations and lifted F-150 pickup trucks and threw them through the air, killing and burning and crushing their occupants. It's extraordinary kind of end times class energy that is being released by these systems now.
0: Can you respond to President Trump accusing Canada of poisoning the air in the United States, even threatening to impose new tariffs on Canada over the recent levels of hazardous air? Yet, you know, one of his mantras as he ran for president again and continues is burn, baby, burn is drill, baby, drill, I should say.
1: Yeah, and drill, baby, drill corresponds to burn, baby, burn. And the more fuel we burn as human beings, the more fuel wildfires will burn across our landscapes. Trump is a cynical, self-serving guy with no concept of how natural systems work or even how smoke behaves. And right now, the bulk of the smoke sweeping across the northern American states right now is coming from Washington and Oregon. Smoke and pollution and climate change know no boundaries. If anyone is really at fault here, it would be the major emitters of CO2 and methane, and that would be, in North America, the United States. So I think if we want to reduce our temperature, if we want to reduce our fire risk, the first thing we have to do is reduce our emissions. And that is something that the U.S. has steadfastly refused to do, its current administration in any case. And unfortunately, Canada is following suit, actively expanding its fossil fuel operations, proposing new pipelines to the West Coast and into the United States. So thereby digging us deeper and deeper into this CO2 debt and methane debt that is causing these fires.
0: Finally, Professor Angel Luis Lara, you yourself again have been evacuated. Can you talk about the Prime Minister, Pedro Sanchez, renewing calls for a climate pact for all the political parties of Spain?
2: I mean, the current government, the central government of Spain, has been calling the rest of the political parties for a national agreement regarding, the climate change and the situation we are dealing with related to climate. But there is this permanent refusal of the conservative and the far-right parties to participate in a general and common agreement. So Spain now is dealing with real, I would say, deep, tension between the conservative and the five right parties and the government, and the situation is very complicated.
0: I want to thank you both for being with us. Of course, we'll continue to cover the fire weather. Angel Luis Lara, sociologist and associate professor of Ibero-American Cultural Studies at SUNY Old Westbury, just evacuated from his home near Madrid. And John Valiant, award-winning journalist and author, his latest book, Fire Weather, on the Front Lines of a Burning World. Coming up, Massachusetts Democratic Congress member Jim McGovern of Massachusetts on Iran to Cuba. Stay with us.

0: Memories of the Alhambra by Harry Ferry. This is Democracy Now!, democracynow.org, the War and Peace Report. I'm Amy Goodman. The U.S. has paused bombing Iran for a third straight night after senior Trump officials reportedly warned the president about dwindling munition stockpiles. In response, Iran said it would pause retaliatory strikes against U.S. bases across the Middle East. Last week, the entire Democratic House caucus and four Republicans voted to pass a resolution calling on Trump to withdraw U.S. forces from hostilities against Iran. We're joined now by one of those Democrats, Congressman Jim McGovern of Massachusetts. He's been a vocal critic of Trump's foreign policy, from the war in Iran to the administration's targeting of Cuba. He served in Congress since 1997, is the ranking member of the House Rules Committee. You have described, Congressmember, and welcome to Democracy Now!, Iran as Iraq 2.0. Right. Explain.
1: Well, it's just like Iraq. We're getting involved in a quagmire here, an endless war. A war based on arrogance and bad intelligence. And the bottom line is this war in Iran is not only risky, it's illegal, and it's costly. Tens of billions of dollars going into this war in which there is no way for us to succeed or accomplish any of the goals that Donald Trump said he wanted to accomplish. But I'm really particularly frustrated because the House of Representatives and Congress in general has ceded its power and its authority to the executive branch. We should be voting on whether to authorize a war in Iran. I don't think a majority in the House or Senate would vote to do that, but we should be voting on these things. We shouldn't just give that power to the president. And the Speaker of the House, is to blame here. Look, we just reported that Trump has kind of put a pause on bombing. Let's hope that remains. But with him, you never know. I mean, in a week or two, I mean, he could launch an intensified attack. And if that is the case, the Speaker of the House ought to call Congress back into a special session, because we're in recess now, and we ought to debate it. There ought to be oversight, and we ought to vote on it. The Speaker should stand up to the president and stand for the powers of the legislative branch and stop being a coward. Mm.
0: So what would it mean if a war powers resolution was passed by the House and the Senate? What exactly would that force President Trump to do?
1: Well, if we were in sync, it would ultimately end funding for the war. I mean, that is how you end wars. We have to stop the funding because this president will do whatever the hell he wants to do, and he doesn't care about the law. So, right now these votes are largely symbolic, but I think it shows, where the majority of Congress stands on this stuff. Congress stands with the American people. Only 28% of the American people think this war is worth it. Everybody else is against it. I mean, and people are horrified by the fact that the United States of America, we're dropping bombs on elementary schools in Iran when they'd rather have that money spent on building elementary schools here in the United States. I mean, we're committing human rights crimes in the conduct of this war as well.
0: So talk about last week, we saw Hegseth go before the Senate and talk about why the Pentagon needs tens of billions of dollars more in dealing with Iran. And how could the Democrats desert the soldiers? Very interesting, yeah. By the way, about the count on soldiers dead because of outcry. I mean, the last four soldiers, they were taken off the list of the dead because they died after President Trump declared ceasefire. They've been added back, as well as apparently something like 140 soldiers who've been hurt, have adding to something like well over 600 injured and 18 killed. That's U.S. Iran, we don't know the numbers.
1: Yeah, the lack of candor is concerning in and of itself. But the fact that the Secretary of Defense goes before the Senate and says, give me tens of billions of dollars more for this war, when they still have tens of billions of dollars in unspent money, tells you that they're thinking of a war that's going to go on for quite some time. Look, I mean, our defense bill budget now is going to be like $1.6 trillion when all is put together. I mean, that's like unbelievable. I mean, I think Dr. Strangelove would be impressed with that number. I'm a big critic of this administration, But even by their standards, listening to the Secretary of Defense speak before the Senate, I mean, he sounded like a lunatic. It sounded like there needed to be an intervention. He didn't answer the questions. And, you know, the questions that most people had is, you know, what is the strategy? What is the clearly defined mission? What is the goal? How do we get out of this? You know, when does this end? He had no idea. And he tried to make it a referendum on whether you support the troops or not. Supporting the troops means not putting them in harm's way to begin with. I mean, it's irresponsible for us to be deploying troops in a situation like this when the president and the secretary of defense don't have a plan at all.
0: So the question is, where do U.S. taxpayers, where their money goes? You are co-chair of the Hunger Caucus in the House of Representatives. If you can talk about the level of hunger in the United States with the Trump administration cutting food assistance, driving up child hunger.
1: Well, hunger is getting worse in this country. Over 50 million Americans are hungry or food insecure in the United States of America, the richest country in the history of the world. It's unconscionable, and as a member of Congress, I'm ashamed of that fact. Trump and the Republicans passed this big, ugly bill a year ago that went on to put new restrictions in place for SNAP recipients, more work requirements, and is a $200 billion cut to the program that's going to hit at the end of next year. Already, because of the paperwork and the work requirements, millions and millions of more people are without the benefit. Millions of children in this country have lost their food benefit. And it just seems to me that there's something fundamentally wrong when we have money for bombs, we don't have money to make sure people in this country get fed. And every dollar we invest in food and nutrition actually saves us money in a whole bunch of other areas. Kids learn better if they're not hungry when they go to school. People are less likely to get chronic diseases if they have access to good nutrition and food. But to cut this benefit, by the way, the worst of it's going to hit next year. That in this country that we're tolerating that level of hunger is astounding to me.
0: I also want to ask you about the divide in the Democratic Party. Former Congress member Rahm Emanuel has served as President Obama's chief of staff, was mayor of Chicago, published an op-ed in the Wall Street Journal last week, headlined, "The Bernie Bros Could Spoil Democrats' Midterms." He criticizes the role of DSA, Democratic Socialists of America. He wrote, "The DSA and others are saddling the Democratic Party with nominees whose wildly unpopular positions will protect Republicans from having to pay the price of Donald Trump's corruption and economic incompetence." Bernie Sanders responded on Face the Nation.
2: You have an establishment like Rahm Emanuel, who are dependent on billionaire campaign contributors and want to maintain the status quo. Then you have a progressive movement, which, by the way, what is getting these guys nervous is we are winning all over this country. It's not only Mamdani in New York City, it is in New Jersey, it's in Ohio, it's in Colorado. People are sick and tired of the Rahm Emanuels and the Democratic establishment and the Republican establishment. The American people are tired of a rigged economy, a corrupt campaign, finance system. They want real change. They don't want Rahm Emanuel and the establishment maintaining the status quo.
0: Can you respond, Congressmember McGovern?
1: Yeah, I mean, I don't think we should be arguing amongst ourselves about the decisions that voters are making. I mean, we need to respect the voters. Part of the reason why, you know, you see some of these candidates getting elected who the establishment doesn't really like very much is because people are frustrated that we're not fighting hard enough, that we're not standing up for bold solutions. People don't want to manage hunger. They want to end it. You know, people don't want to, you know, get another tax credit on health care. They want us to make sure they can afford their health care and that it is available for everybody. And people don't want us to manage wars around the world. They want us to bring them to an end. So, I mean, I think we do our party great harm when we start to have this kind of infighting. I mean, I trust the people. And for me, I tell people all the time that whoever wins the Democratic nomination, in a particular race in my state, I'm going to support them.
0: So you have been in Congress for almost 30 years. You have championed democracy in Latin America. You were staffer for Congressman Moakley investigating the six Jesuit priests
1: who were murdered in El Salvador in 1989.
0: And found...
1: We found that they were murdered by the Salvadoran armed forces who were trained and armed by the United States government.
0: So you've been a major critic of U.S. policy in Latin America. I want to get your response to, well, you shared your response on the floor of the House last week about a new red scare. Right. The State Department accusing the Cuban government of waging a sustained campaign of subversion against the United States, claiming Cuba is backing a number of groups, including National Lawyers Guild, Code Pink, Pastors for Peace, National Network on Cuba, and they've subpoenaed a number of organizations, including the People's Forum down the road from here, Breakthrough News, and others. And I'm wondering your response to what is going on here.
1: I mean, I feel like the ghost of Joe McCarthy is appearing in Washington, D.C. right now. I mean, what this administration is doing by targeting its critics and members of the free press is what you would see in an authoritarian country. I mean, it is a drift toward fascism, if you will. And quite frankly, our policy toward Cuba is a disaster. It's an embarrassment. We should lift the embargo. We should have normal relations with the Cuban people. We should let the Cuban people decide their future. It shouldn't be decided by Marco Rubio or people in Washington. And right now, our intensified sanctions and embargo is resulting in starvation on the Cuban island, people not being able to get health care, people without electricity. I mean, it is a human rights crime, and it needs to stop. So I reject what the administration is doing, and I think our policy toward Cuba is a disaster.
0: I also want to ask you about the case of Beto Corral, Colombian asylum seeker who was living in Arizona, detained at his home by U.S. immigration agents in June after he filed criminal charges against the Colombian far-right presidential candidate, Abelardo de la Espriella, who became president. He was deported to Colombia on July 16th. Shortly after he was detained, you wrote online, "I'm very troubled by allegations of coordination between American officials and Colombian political actors in this arrest. That would amount to our government aiding and abetting transnational repression." Explain.
1: I mean, there are foreign governments that, that target citizens from their country who come to the United States who are critics of their government. China does it, Iran did it, Pakistan, India does it, and so do a lot of countries in Central America. And the fact that we are sending this guy back to Colombia, Beto back to Colombia, where there's a new president, a right-wing president, who may end up jailing him, or, you know, God knows what else, is again us being part of transnational repression. We are guilty of the things that we're criticizing other countries of doing. Look, I co-chair the Human Rights Commission in Congress. I think if the United States stands for anything, we need to stand out loud and foursquare for human rights. That means not sending people back to dangerous situations, whether it's in Colombia or Haiti or China or anywhere else.
0: Finally, the Israeli Prime Minister Benjamin Netanyahu is coming to Washington. He hasn't met with Trump personally in Washington, D.C. since the U.S. and Israel started bombing Iran at the end of February, that first day, the U.S. bombing that girls' school, the primary school in Manab. Here in New York, where you are visiting, the mayor investigated whether he could arrest Netanyahu because of the arrest warrant of the International Criminal Court. He concluded he couldn't, but raise that issue. And you have the majority of the voting Democratic caucus for the first time voting to end military aid except the Iron Dome to Israel, over $3 billion. Can you talk about what President Trump, who has been an ally of Netanyahu, what you want to see happen?
1: Well, what I want to see happen and what will happen are probably two different things. But President Trump, if he were truly representing the ideals of this country, would tell Benjamin Netanyahu to stop the war crimes. He is guilty of war crimes. I met with the Augusta Victoria Hospital staff online a week ago, and young children in Gaza who have cancer are not able to get the treatment they need, you know, less than an hour away because Netanyahu's government is blocking that. But there's no question in my mind that Netanyahu is guilty of war crimes. He should be held accountable. And we should not be sending one more penny to him to be able to conduct those crimes. I mean, it is that simple. If we care about human rights, we have to be consistent.
0: Jim McGovern, Democratic Congress member from Massachusetts for almost 30 years. Coming up, as Israeli settlers torch two mosques amidst a deadly surge in violence on the West Bank, and there are over 70 arrests on the West Bank alone this weekend, we'll speak to the Palestinian journalist Mariam Barghouti. She recently testified before the UN Security Council. Back in 20 seconds.

0: Tama, Greed, by the Palestinian oud player and musician Huda Asfourd, performing in our Democracy Now! Studio. This is Democracy Now!, democracynow.org. I'm Amy Goodman. We end today's show in the occupied West Bank, where Israeli settlers torched two mosques over the weekend in the latest wave of violent attacks on several Palestinian towns and villages.
1: This is a religious crime. It is a moral crime in all. They are thieves, and you can call them with all the bad descriptions because there is no human on the planet that torches a religious place.
0: This comes as Israeli military forces Saturday detained over 70 Palestinians in raids across the occupied West Bank. The arrests and attack on the mosque followed the killing of at least four Palestinians in the town of Tal Friday when Israeli settlers and soldiers opened fire on residents attempting to protect their homes. Two Israeli soldiers were also killed. Francesca Albanese, the UN Special Rapporteur on the occupied Palestinian territories, has condemned the intensifying Israeli settler attacks as, quote, pogroms against defenseless civilians, unquote. We're joined now by Mariam Barghouti, Palestinian writer and journalist based in Ramallah, joining us today, though, from Amman, Jordan. She recently addressed the United Nations Security Council on the crisis in the West Bank. Thanks so much for joining us again, Mariam. If you can start off by describing what happened this weekend in the West Bank.
2: Thank you, Amy. So what we saw over the weekend was an intensified campaign against Palestinians by the Israeli army and Israeli settlers, which should not be seen as separate at this point. The excuse and the justification that the Israeli military and officials such as Benjamin Netanyahu are using was the killing of two Israeli settlers that were in the West Bank raiding a Palestinian village or town. Now, if you peruse through Hebrew media, you'll think that they were Israelis that were simply hiking and were killed by Palestinians, when in fact they were settlers raiding the town of Tel, southeast of Nablus, north of the West Bank. And a Palestinian man was able to disarm one of the settlers and confront them. Now, the Israeli army responded by killing at least four Palestinians and then expanded in what is a familiar pattern of collective punishment, targeting the entirety of the West Bank, targeting former detainees in specific, torturing them, ensuring checkpoints are closed, meaning Palestinians don't have access to life-saving resources such as hospitals, and they're targeting just daily infrastructure. So we're seeing what is happening is Palestinians are being imprisoned essentially in their own towns and villages, and then attacked by Israeli forces and armed Israeli settlers.
0: 86, at least, according to Al Jazeera, Palestinians have been killed in the occupied West Bank since the beginning of the year, including 20 fatally shot by Israeli settlers. The United Nations notes hundreds more have been wounded. We have about a four-second delay with you responding, Mariam. But talk about your message to the UN Security Council.
2: Yes. So what we're seeing is that there is an escalation of killing Palestinians. This comes also in light of the impunity that Israel has received in Gaza. Now, in Gaza, you have the Israeli army, but Israeli settlers serve as an addendum to Israeli military practices. So we're not just seeing 86 Palestinians killed since the start of the year. We've seen more than 1,000 killed in the last 2 years alone. And this comes with an expansionist project. So the issue right here is territory, and it is being enforced and taken over forcibly through these violent attacks that create a hostile environment for Palestinians where simply their presence becomes unsustainable, because it means recalibrating just daily routine to calculate for Israeli violence.
0: Israeli Prime Minister Benjamin Netanyahu ordered a major security operation in the West Bank following Friday's attacks, reinforcing military units, canceling leave for troops. He is also coming to meet with President Trump tomorrow in Washington, D.C. Can you talk about, as you peruse the media from the Arabic language media, Hebrew language media, U.S. media, what people get most wrong about what's happening in the West Bank right now, and talk about how it compares to Gaza?
2: I think what is happening right now in the West Bank cannot be divorced to what is happening in Gaza, as well as places like Jerusalem. Now, what we are seeing is another form of genocide and ethnic cleansing. In Gaza, it is the complete obliteration of cities and towns and annihilation of families off the registry. And in the West Bank, it is taking different methods and forms, and that is through the use of the Israeli settler, military, and judicial system. Now, together, what they serve is what Israel wants to do is the Greater Israel Project. Now, it brings us back to the fact that this is a colonial regime that is engaging in crimes against humanity. How those crimes look may differ, but in the end, they serve the same purpose, and that is ethnically cleansing Palestinians in order to build this greater Israel in the region.
0: In your address to the UN Security Council, Mariam Barghouti, you talked about the dangers journalists like yourself face. If you can talk about the attacks on media workers, of course, we know that over 250 journalists, media workers have been killed by Israel in the last year since October 2023 in Gaza. And you also spoke about the targeted attacks on military personnel. We'll end with this question.
2: Yes, so the Israeli regime is targeting journalists, killing them in Gaza on the one end, likewise in Lebanon. And in the West Bank, what we're seeing is targeting them through mass detention as well as terrorizing campaigns. That is targeting their family members, invading their homes, violating their sources, as well as gathering information that should not be accessible to them. So they are targeting not just the personnel, but they are targeting the information. And this is one of the most dangerous aspects, because if we are unable to document, then the entire issue of testimony falls into debate. And this is where we are today, where someone welcomed to the United States that was presented for the crimes that were instigated by him and the entirety of the Israeli regime.
0: On Saturday, a group of Israel NGOs, including B'Tselem and Breaking the Silence, issued a joint statement saying, "We call on the international community to act now. Immediate pressure on Israel is required to stop further attacks, prevent pogroms and further killings, and ensure the protection of Palestinians in accordance with Israel's obligations under international law." We have 20 seconds, Mariam, if you can elaborate on this.
2: I think this time is not just for action, but to ensure genuine obstruction of Israeli capacity to continue in its crimes. It is not normal nor okay that a country that has engaged is treated as a normal state. It is not normal to continue sustaining it with military aid. At a bare minimum, just obstruct its capacity to target human lives.
0: Mariam Barghouti, I want to thank you for being with us, Palestinian writer and journalist based in the West Bank, speaking to us from Amman, Jordan. She recently addressed the UN Security Council on the crisis in the West Bank. That does it for our show. Happy birthday to Sarah Nasser. I'll be in Martha's Vineyard Friday night, July 31st, to speak after a screening of Steal the Story, Please, in Vineyard Haven. Then on to Madison, Wisconsin, and Chicago, and to my hometown of Bayshore on September 17th. I'm Amy Goodman.

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2: I've got words to convince, words to confuse, words to control, words to seduce. 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

0: Le Rendezvous de la Francophonie is back for 2026. My name is Catherine Fisher, and I interviewed 8 Canadians for the Franco podcast. In this episode, I spoke with longtime community radio volunteer and former staff person Christiane Gagné. Christiane lives in Windsor, Ontario, and hosts a radio show called On y va at CJAM 99.1 FM. Christiane spoke about his experience at CJAM, his Métis and Francophone family background, and his quest to improve his French as an adult. Here is our conversation. Thank you very much, Christiane, for joining me. You've hosted a weekly French music radio show on the campus station CJAM in Windsor for some time, and you've done many other things in the community radio space. What brought you into community radio and why have you stayed?
1: You know, I was just really into music when I was like about, 18, 19, 20 years old. And I thought one way of getting into music more was volunteering at the radio station. I had a roommate in residence that was a communications major, and he had decided to volunteer at CJAM because he thought it would be a good complement to his communications studies. I myself was a computer science major at the time, and I had no interest in radio or beyond listening to radio, of course. Well, I should never say I had no interest in radio. My God, radio was like my internet when I was that age. But I had no interest in like volunteering at a radio station or being a DJ or any of that kind of stuff. But I tagged along with him, and I met the station manager and the music director at the time, who was Mark Fettick. It was the first time I'd ever met Mark Fettick, who's been a dear friend of mine ever since. And my buddy volunteered. I did not at the time. But then, 7 or 8 years later, or 6 or 7 years later, I rented a room to this guy in this apartment I was living in, and he did a graveyard shift at CJAM, and he invited me to come and sit with him on the graveyard shift. And it led to me eventually doing my own graveyard shift, which eventually led to me doing some morning music shows. And eventually when I went back to university, I got a job through the work study program as an assistant music director. And then I got the job as a music director, and I did that for a lot of years. It was really a program director job, because you handled all the music stuff and you handled all the music programming too. And then I did the station manager job for about 3 years, 3.5, almost 4 years. And then I decided to change careers. I think I had been involved in administratively in campus radio for too long, and I needed some change. So I went into, into the IT field. I went into computer, into fixing computers. And then around 2009, I was asked to come back and do a show again. And so I said, okay. And I came back and started doing a world music show again. And then they asked me to do, if I could do a French show. And I said, sure. And so I started doing a French show too. And so ever since then, that's been like, for sure 10 years at least now. I was trying to learn how to become bilingual. My father's Métis and French Canadian. And I grew up on a farm surrounded by people that spoke Quebecois French all the time, and went to French school till grade 3 too. And but then my mom was English, and I lost whatever I learned in French school when I was a little kid. In my 30s, I decided I wanted to try to learn how to speak French better. And I went to teacher's college, and I went to Collège Boreal and took French courses. And I got to the point where I thought, well, geez, maybe if I did a French radio show, like my concept started becoming that the way, living in Windsor, there's not a lot of opportunities unless you're really forthright about it in practicing French and learning how to speak French. So I realized that one way of trying to at least keep what French I had learned so far and hopefully to ultimately improve upon it a little bit was to try to incorporate some activities in my life where I had to talk French. And so doing a French radio show once a week forced me to at least talk a little bit of French every week. And a radio show was a perfect laboratory or classroom for someone who's struggling to become conversational in French, because it's very basic in terms of the past. I just played this song, eh? Yeah. J'ai joué la chanson par Nirvana. My little bit of practicing of past tense, or, voici une émission sur La Station CGM 99.1 FM. You know, there is the present. And I'm going to play a song. Je vais jouer une chanson par Led Zeppelin. So there I am practicing a little bit of future tense too. So on a very basic level, doing a radio show allows me to practice a little bit of past, present, and future tense, and to try to continue to add a little bit to my vocabulary. Also, just practicing in the moment, trying to improvise language in a second language, you know, it forces you to do that a little bit too. So doing the French radio show has been a great way for me to at least keep what little French I have and perhaps add a tiny little bit to it. French is such a difficult language for me. Even though I was raised by French people and everything, my brain is completely English in the way it operates grammatically.
0: It's really interesting to me that you have such a commitment to learning French.
1: You know, again, it's part of an act of nostalgia in a sense, and a turn to at least portion of my roots. I'm a very Canadian person. My families have been here for a long, long time, so that's why I'm part Native American. One of my ancestors was a voyageur that settled with Cadillac in Fort Pontchartrain when they founded Detroit in 1700. His son married a Native woman, was translator for the British for 30 years. My great-grandmother was pure Native person that was from here. But these Native people spoke French. They were French Catholics. They had been converted by the Black Robes in the 17th century. So while they were Native people, they spoke French and they went to church every Sunday. And by the 19th century, they didn't talk about being Native anymore. They were just French people because of the racism. It wasn't until the 90s, till the 1990s, that my French-Canadian relatives would even allow you to talk about being part Native. The racism was so extreme. So the people around here never talked about that kind of stuff. I haven't talked about it for 150 years, maybe 200 years. You know, you want to be a half-breed? You want to be, that's what they called Métis people when I was growing up, was a half-breed, eh? You got to live over in the bad part of town with all the rest of the half-breeds. You want to be Native. You know, it wasn't a cool thing to be. People spent their lives getting away from Native heritage and Native backgrounds, and ultimately even from French-Canadian backgrounds. You know, all my relatives that live in Michigan, they spell their name G-O-N-Y-A. Gagne. You know, I'm very fortunate to have experienced French-Canadian culture and English-Canadian culture to such an extent. You know, it truly makes me an archetypal Canadian in many respects. I have other background too, of course, though. I have quite a mix of backgrounds and cultures and traditions to draw upon. Obviously, growing up in my father's culture and society out in the county on a farm, the French Quebecois culture has been preeminent in its influence upon me beyond English Canadian or English American culture. But even though I'm maybe like 40% French Canadian, I feel more like I'm like 80 or 90% French Canadian culturally speaking, even though I don't speak French very well. So this has always made me feel like I was missing something by not being able to think and talk fluently in French. My oldest daughter is fluent in French. She had her university degree is in French literature, actually. My middle daughter and my youngest daughter did not pursue French at all, so they don't really talk it very much. Again, I've always tried to talk a little bit of French to them. I always felt that the great failings is something that on an unconscious level that I held bitterly in my soul was the fact that my father is a man who never spoke a word of English till he was 15 years old. Could not really speak fluent English until he was like 17, 18 years old. Never spoke a word of French to me in his life. And why is that? That's because of racism too. Imagine the experience he had in 1956, unable to speak a word of English and having to go to an English high school because the English bastards in this province did not allow the French to have high schools then. So he went from getting awards for his proficiency in complex French grammar to having to learn how to say hello and have a bunch of 1956 racist English bastards bully and taunt and tease him for a couple of years, right? So when he had kids, he never spoke a word of French to them. I remember when he was working as a real estate agent, he seriously considered changing the spelling of his name is Luc, L-U-C. He seriously considered changing the name, spelling of his name to L-U-K-E because all the English people would call him Luck all the time.
0: Are you or your family plugged into the local Francophone community at all, like attending events or doing anything like that?
1: Not really, no. Well, it's aside from maybe the Gagné Trépanier family reunion in the summertime every year, and the Gagné Christmas family reunion between Christmas and New Year's, I get together with all my French relatives and we hang out and have dinner and that kind of thing. But aside from those two events, I have not been participating in any kind of French stuff aside from doing my radio show for a number of years now. Right. In part, I think it's an outgrowth of the pandemic. Since the pandemic, I don't really feel that social things have really caught up yet, even though it's been a couple of years now.
0: So March is the month of the Francophonie.
1: Excellent.
0: Do you have any big plans?
1: Oh, well, definitely. I'm going to go visit my dad. My dad's birthday is in a couple of days. So I'm going to definitely go visit him. And maybe I'll say a couple words of French to him, even though he won't say none back to me. You know, he comes from that old generation of people out in the county. You know, the 60s Cultural Revolution never really happened for those people. Studying French and learning about French and trying to embrace my French culture and background a bit more has been a wonderful experience for me. And it's really opened my mind up about things and about even just the nature of language and how we express things in English versus French. But it's been a good journey for me. It's brought me closer to myself and to my roots and taught me a lot about language. I certainly have no regrets about it. My only regret is that I didn't, start this in earnest when I was younger. Perhaps. Ultimately, my regret is that I didn't become fluent in French when I was a kid. But, circumstances are what they are. I have to be sympathetic and understand my father's psychology and where he was coming from at the time and be sensitive to that. And my mother is English, so I couldn't expect it from her. So, circumstances were what they were. That's the way things go. Overall, it's been a really positive experience for me, and it's made me a better person trying to study French. Thank you so much for reaching out to me so that I could talk about this with you. It always makes me feel better to talk about it.
0: Well, it's my pleasure. It's such an interesting story, Christian. That was my conversation with longtime community radio host Christian Gagné, a community radio volunteer who lives in Windsor, Ontario. This has been the RVF Franco Podcast 2026. Thanks for tuning in.

All right, the auction's on. 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

0: Le Rendezvous de la Francophonie is back for 2026. My name is Catherine Fisher, and I interviewed 8 Canadians for the Franco podcast. In this episode, I spoke with Héloïse Spelliers, the executive director of the Association Francophone de Kootenay-Ouest, or AFCO. Héloïse is from Belgium and now lives in the West Kootenay region of British Columbia. Héloïse spoke about the importance of being accent inclusive, some upcoming Rendezvous de la Francophonie events in Nelson, and the many local programs that AFCO offers Francophones and Francophiles in the rural region of the West Kootenays. Here is our conversation. Héloïse, you are the executive director of the Association des Francophones de Kootenay-Ouest in Interior British Columbia. Can you tell us more about AFCO and what it offers local Francophones and Francophiles?
1: Okay, AFCO, so the West Kootenay Francophone Association, or as you said in French, Association des Francophones des Kootenays-Ouest, is a non-profit, also a charity organization. We're based in Nelson, and we are trying to promote French language and its culture by organizing social, cultural, art activities. And we're trying to reach every Francophone and Francophile. So Francophile are people who are learning French toward, like, across the whole territory of the Kootenays-Ouest, which goes from Revelstoke, Creston, Caslow, Nelson, Rosslyn, Trail, Castlegar. Those are kind of the main centers that we're trying. So it's just a big, really big area. So we're really trying to engage people, or make people engage with the French culture and the language, either through like our library. We have a big library here in our community center based on Baker Street. Then we also have like a radio show, Kootenay Club Radio. We have French conversational class. Yeah, so that those are kind of like our service-based. We also have a group for activities aimed towards people age 50 years or plus that's very active, and we call Jeune de Coeur. And we try also to work with schools to promote and to, like, to create like a sense of community, and also develop the sense of identity for people who are, or their mother tongue is French. So just for like a quick context, in Nelson, there is 12% of the population that speaks French, or that are, is able to have to sustain a conversation in French. In Rosslyn, it's 15. So it's actually a lot, big numbers for like outside of the big cities such as Vancouver or Kelowna. We try to organize Les Petits Matins, which is storytelling in French. We have one in Castlegar, we have one in Creston, and we're looking to see to do it also in Revelstoke. In Nelson, it's a bit on pause, on hold right now, but we're looking to find fundings and also where we can do it, because our community center cannot host everyone all the time. So yeah, that's mainly what we do. So like, we have lots of events, lots of activities, workshop, art. We try to bring Francophone artists from out east to come also perform here in the Kootenays, because that's also important for us, for arts, to just be able to bring a bit of Francophony in, like, French language in everyday life.
0: As you mentioned, this is a pretty broad area. How do you manage that?
1: So we definitely have our strategic planning, but that we're hoping to have a pied-à-terre in French, you see, like a base that we can have in each main big center. So let's say Creston, Revelstoke, Caslow, Castlegar. So we are definitely working on it. It's definitely one of our biggest challenge, I will say, of AFCO. That's why we try to like encourage Les Petits Matins, which is an initiative for like 0 to 5 years old kids and their family, French speaking families, in other part of our area of interest is the word I'm looking for. It's aimed towards 0 to 5 years old, but we really try to be like inclusive of everyone to come, and to try to make it like intergenerational also. So that's like one way we do it. We have a project coming that we're hoping to get funded through Heritage Canada to have more of like a traveling camps that we will do. We'll be able to offer to the community in the summer, in to join other Anglophone main events, such as, let's say, the Slocan Harmony Festival, we're trying to reach out. We used to have the Bibliobus that was really, really popular. So just some volunteers of AFCO were touring the whole Kootenay West to provide book exchange. But yeah, that was a really good project, and sadly, it had to stop. Yeah, we do our best. We do our best to cover the whole area of interest. I don't have like a one sentence answer for this, but we really try to help the volunteers who are in those centers for them to be able to empower the rest of the Francophone community to join their activities.
0: I remember seeing that you sometimes have events in different places too, like you have a sugar shack in one community or have a ski event in another community or something. So I guess that's another way to make sure
1: Exactly,
0: that
1: yeah.
0: it's not just Nelson where your kind of base is that gets served.
1: Yeah, as you were saying, like we try to do our sugar shack at different spots. We have one in Salmo that we do, let's say it's our like main one, but this year we're looking to maybe do one in Revelstoke, and because as long as they have maple and the gear to do it, it's a very easy way to bring people in.
0: What does AFCO have planned for March for the RVF?
1: So, for Le Rendez-vous de la Francophonie, we're gonna welcome Mehdi Cayenne, which is an artist, who's an artist from out east. He's born in Alger. And he will do some workshop at both Francophone schools, so Les Sentiers Alpins et l'École Secondaire de Nelson, about workshop to promote either his, to tell about his story, about how to. He's had a very like immigration parkour, also immigration story to tell, but because he's born in the Middle East, where some countries also speak French, and so he's gonna talk a bit about that. He's gonna talk about developing your artistic side through like storytelling, through spoken word, through intuitive writing, and so he's gonna do that with the school through the funding of PASPAR, and we are trying to organize an event, like a public event, for him to be here for the community beginning of March. We haven't set up the date yet, but it'll be on our website really, really soon. So that's one thing we do through Les Rendez-vous de la Francophonie, but as I'm sure you know, March is the month of the Francophonie, so we have other events that we're trying to do on the other side of the Rendez-vous de la Francophonie. We have our mini film festival, La Bobine, that we go do with the Capitole on March 3rd and March 23rd. We are

0: the student of l'école secondaire de Nelson, and we are gonna show a program that's all about being engaged with the environment and how you can relate to the environment through an activism way. So that's what we have for Le Rendez-vous de la Francophonie. We have actually, I forgot to mention, we have two other events. We have a curling tournament that we do each year in Rosner. That's really important for us to, as we mentioned before, to have one event in different communities. And that one is really for the community in Rosslyn, because as I mentioned before, so there's quite a few people there speaking French, and we have one March 8 to celebrate Women's Rights International Day on here at AFCO, where we have like a busy program. March 8, where we have Alexandra Pronovost, who's a really active member of a community who was just went through breast cancer, who's gonna talk about that. We also have like Justine Garot-Loyer de La Ruelle Bakery, who's gonna talk about the entrepreneurship of as a woman in a minority setting speaking French, and we're gonna do focaccia with her. And then we have another workshop with Véronique Trudel, who's gonna do something called Le Cercle des Mamans here at AFCO in the morning. And it's like compassion and really act like participative workshop to just for parents, for mom to just come talk and hear about other mom situation with their kids and how we can maybe help each other by just active listening and maybe say, did you think about this? Did you think about that? And so that's March 8th for Women's Rights International Day here at AFCO.
1: What languages do you speak, and how and why did you learn them?
0: So I speak French as my mother tongue. I speak English. I learned it through traveling. I live in the state for a year and a half doing my studies after high school, and then I went back to study part of my master's degree. And then yeah, just traveling through the state and New Zealand, Australia. I got very lucky as a teenager to be able to travel that, thanks to my parents. And I speak also Spanish that I learned through 2 years doing my university degree too, and then also traveling to South America. Actually, last year I was there, and I understand a bit of Dutch, sadly, because I wish I could speak more. Because so as you may know, in Belgium we speak both languages. We speak French in the south and Dutch, Flemish people call it also, in the north. And then we also have a bit of a German part. My mom, actually, her mother tongue is Dutch, but it never made it through for me to be able to totally speak Dutch. But I understand it really well because half my family speaks Dutch.
1: And how did you end up in Nelson?
0: Yeah, well, I traveled in New Zealand for or just a bit before COVID and met someone from Quebec there, and we did 2 seasons at Mount Hutt in the South Island, and he really wanted to do a ski season also out west, sorry, and he said, "Do you want to come with me?" And then I arrived a couple years later and never came. Never left, actually. So I arrived in Nelson, and then I never really lived anywhere else for the last 4 years, except traveling here and there or to visit back home in Europe. But yeah, so basically skiing brought me here, and then the community held me back.
1: The theme of the Rendezvous de la Francophonie this year is activate your Francophonie. How do you activate your Francophonie in everyday life?
0: For me, it's definitely a bit of awareness about making sure that everyone feels comfortable where they're at with their level, and just like creating a safe space and awareness also for like being accent inclusive. Like everyone, for us here at AFCO, and also as me personally, it's really to not pick on anyone's accent, because I know I have a French accent and I like it, and it's part of my identity. And like Quebec or French from Quebec also has an accent, and they speak French or either they speak English. So basically, as me, when I speak French too, I have my Belgian accent coming up. People say it's been mixing a bit with Quebec, but yeah. So really, just to make sure that like we understand that everyone accent is part of their identity, and that's kind of how I try to

0: go around in the world about being a francophone speaker, a French speaker. So yeah, it's very definitely create a safe space. It's my way to activate my francophonie to with my English speaker friends, my learners, French learners, or just my French francophone friends that I have a lot around the Côte-Nice.
1: Thank you so much for making the time for me today and everything you've
0: Thank you.
1: helped
0: Yeah, thank you so
1: me.
0: much for thinking about AFCO, and I'm glad we could have this chat this morning.
1: That was my conversation with Héloïse Spéliels, the executive director of the Association Francophone de Kootenay-Ouest, or AFCO. This has been the RVF Franco Podcast 2026. 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

0: Le Rendezvous de la Francophonie is back for 2026. My name is Catherine Fisher, and I interviewed 8 Canadians for the Franco podcast. In this episode, I spoke with Rosie Kasongo, program coordinator for the VIF, a new dialogue network funding program. Rosie is from the Democratic Republic of Congo and now lives in the Greater Ottawa area. Rosie spoke about the VIF program, how being multilingual can help us build empathy, and her love of French rap music. Here's our conversation. Rosie, you are the program coordinator for the VIF program, a new program for French-speaking youth being delivered by the Dialogue Network. Can you tell us about the VIF and its goals?
1: So the VIF program is stemming from the Government of Canada 2023 and 2023 Action Plan for Official Language through Canadian Heritage. And the VIF program, which stands for Programme de Valorisation d'Initiative Francophone, it's in French. But in English, it's going to be like Francophone Initiative Promotion Program, as its main objective to fund initiatives that provide young people aged between 14 to 13 with opportunities to come together, to exchange, to support one another and engage in French in person. So the activity must be in French, the activity must be in person, and it's for youth between 14 to 13 years old. And like I already talked about before the M, but I'm going to just, you know, say it in detail. The first one is to bring together young people through activity in French to strengthen their linguistic security and sense of belonging. The second one is to create exchange with youth from different linguistic communities to foster cooperation and appreciation of Canada's official languages. And the third one is to increase support for the learning and use of French in daily life, especially for youth whose first language is not French. And the last one is to encourage youth participation in civic and social engagement in French. This program, we have 2 streams. The first one is for organization, and the second one is for immigrant for youth-led activity.
0: The VIF microgranting program starts soon. What projects are eligible and who can apply?
1: Yeah, for who can apply, I'm going to say that to be eligible for this microgrant, youth must be between 14 to 13 years old at the time of submitting the application, to be legally authorized to work in Canada, be a Canadian citizen, permanent resident, or a person who has been granted refugee status in Canada. And to the youth must agree to be matched with a non-profit organization of your choice, which will be responsible for administering the fund and supporting the youth in implementing their project. And what kind of activity? First of all, the activity must take place in person, must take place in Canada, must be conducted in French, and must target youth age between 14 to 30 years or a specific age group within this range. And the activity must demonstrate a direct link to the program objectives, and the activity must be complete no later than March 31st, 2027. And what kind of activity must be? This is an example, so youth can just, they can be other type of activity, but the activity can be a discussion on a topic of the choice of youth, a discussion circle, and film screening, and after that, like a discussion, a book club, and podcast lunch, like this, and a workshop and conference. Sport activity, creative workshop, culinary workshop, networking event, open mic nights. Like, it can be like different type of activity, but it's up to the youth to choose what kind of activity and what kind of, you know, with the objectives of the V program, you know.
0: About you, what languages do you speak and how and why did you learn them?
1: Okay, I speak French. I speak French. I think I learned French, my gosh, since I was a little baby. You know, it's not my first language, but it's not my second one. I'm like, you know, yeah, something that I have a word relationship with French because I speak it since I was a little baby. After that, I speak Swahili. It's my first, my mother tongues, because I'm from Democratic Republic of Congo, and so I speak Swahili, and I learn it at home, but also in school, because until I think the first until I think like the first part of my classes, you need to learn to speak Swahili, but like the literature one, how to say this word, like yeah. And I speak Spanish also. Yeah, I learned it at school also, and I have the chance to have many friends from who speak Spanish, and so I practice too much and have some conversational classes until now, and because I really love Spanish. And I travel a lot, like in Spanish country, because I just want, to practice and to know more about their culture. I can say that I speak a little bit Japanese, but not too much, because I love manga. And I learned the first one. I think I'm level one in Japanese, the basic one. But I can have a conversation. I can, introduce myself and ask for something, but I need to practice more, and but I don't have the chance to do it. And I speak English also, and I learned that at school also. And after that, I just practice.
0: When you were in the Democratic Republic of the Congo, you learned Swahili, Spanish, French, and English.
1: Yeah. I don't speak Lingala, one of the languages in Congo, but I listen, so I can understand when someone speak Lingala, but I'm gonna just respond in French or in another language, but I can I have a big accent in Lingala, and I was scared when I was young, because every time I try to speak Lingala, people just talk about it and say you have an accent in Lingala. So I think I didn't have the chance, to practice, because I feel the like are people gonna just laugh about my accent. But maybe one I'm gonna try again to do that.
0: How is speaking more than one language enriched your life?
1: I think it's amazing, like because one of the things is that have the chance to have many opportunities to read different kind of books. Sometimes when I go to in the library, I'm gonna just see, okay, do you have this one in French? If they don't have in French, I'm gonna say, which language do you have? So I can read the books in different language. I can listen music in different language, and I think that the fact that I speak many languages help me to be. I don't know, like to be more sensitive, because I know that it's not my first language. Like I'm afraid to speak, like when I can speak English, but sometimes I'm afraid to say some word, because I'm like, is it the pronunciation right? Or to know that, to experience that, help me to understand when other people speak another language, because I'm like, okay, maybe they have an accent, maybe they don't say the word as it should be, but they speak one language that I don't speak. So they can speak French, English, Spanish, but Vietnamese, other language, things that I don't know. So I'm like, I'm more sensitive and more understanding, and I'm so proud to, I can switch this language. Last year I was in Peru for my holiday, and when I went there, I speak Spanish, and after that, just when I come back at the airport, I was like, some people was struggled because it was their first time to be in Canada, and that there was like, oh my gosh, can you tell me where is this kind of things. And I was like, oh yeah, I can do that for you, because I speak French and Spanish and English and Spanish, so I can translate it for you. I can help you in this kind of things. And even when I'm in Peru, same thing, I can be there and, speak Spanish without, without the fear to do it. And maybe sometime I'm gonna ask people if I need some really good translation, something like I don't know, I can ask, but I can do it by myself, and I'm just so proud to do that. And it's kind of a thing that people should do that.
0: So, of course, the theme of this year's Rendezvous de la Francophonie is activate your Francophonie. How do you activate your Francophonie in your everyday life?
1: Okay, I'm gonna say I work in French, but not only my work, but I love French rap. French rap, like, it's like, I think the music is one of the things that I love the most. Then French rap and podcasts. I have like a list of podcasts in French already, and music also. I think I listen more French rapper music than English one or Spanish one. So I'm gonna say that, and I do activity in French, like to go on theater or museum, in French, and I had the chance also to have my friends, and we have like a book club, a French book club. So we see each other online, and we read together and talk about the book that we read before. So yeah.
0: So, of course, March is the month of the Francophonie. Do you have special plans to celebrate?
1: Yeah and no. Yeah, because we're gonna have the lunch. We're gonna launch on February. So I'm like, okay, it's kind of a thing. But after that, we have I'm gonna have, there are too many things to do in March, and I hope to go everywhere I can in Ottawa, even in Quebec, because I have the chance to have my family in Quebec. So sometimes I just go in Quebec. But I think the Rendezvous de la Francophonie has on our website, there is a calendar of activity that's going to happen in March. So I'm look forward to see that. So I'm going to just, see what kind of activity I can do. But I think it's going to be like more theater, because I love theater, or something like, discussion or music theme. I don't know yet, but I look forward to see the calendar of the Rendezvous de la Francophonie and to go see what's going to happen in Ottawa, even in Quebec, or I don't know, maybe in another city if I have the chance to be in another city. But yeah.
0: Awesome. Well, thank you very much for talking to me.
1: Thank you, Catherine,
0: Thank
1: for
0: you.
1: that, for the invitation.
0: That was my conversation with Rosie Kasongo, program coordinator for the VIF, a new dialogue network funding program. Find out more details about the VIF on the Dialogue Network's webpage. This has been the RVF Franco Podcast 2026. 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

0: Le Rendezvous de la Francophonie is back for 2026. My name is Catherine Fisher, and I interviewed 8 Canadians for the Franco podcast. In this episode, I spoke with Julia Chanoux, an independent journalist, content writer, and motorbike adventurer. Her blog, Julia on a Bike, details 2 recent cross-Canada trips in 2023 and 2024. Originally from France, Julia now lives on the Sunshine Coast in British Columbia. Julia spoke about her experience in community radio, journalism, and media relations, as well as what brought her to Canada and the kindnesses she experienced in her travels. Here's our conversation. Julia, what inspired you to work in journalism and media?
1: I think that as far as I can remember, media have like always been in my daily life. When I was a child, I remember being fascinated by the CD radio in my parents' very old car. And I also remember my father, it's very cliche, bringing back croissant on Sunday and bringing back Sunday newspapers, which included at that time the sports edition that my brother and I would argue on who would read the first. And I guess that I just keep it as a habit to listening to local and national news, to reading news as well, printed mostly. Like at 20 years old, I used to have subscriptions to Time Magazine and Courrier International, which gathers news from other country but translated in French. And to me, it was really like a hobby. I think that I wanted to basically know what was happening and where it was happening, whether it was here in my home country or far away. I just wanted to be informed about topic of interest, whether culture, sports, politics, and just about things that I didn't necessarily know about and that I was just ready to discover. And I think that I was so curious about many things that for me, all type of media would be able to nourish that curiosity. And that really what led me to working in the media industry.
0: Could you talk a little bit more about working in the media, how that started, where it went, what you've liked and didn't like about it?
1: Yeah, so I was first a host and a reporter for a campus station back in France, where I was covering topics that I liked. Again, I'm coming back to that. Like from culture to politics, and being at the campus station of my business school really gave me an opportunity to share about all of my interests. And it was a way for me to go back to my community. So it was students, but it was really a way to share about everything and anything, but about stuff that were of interest to me and that I thought could be of interest to the public as well. I also worked temporarily as a web journalist to cover the FIFA World Cup in 2014 and then the European Football Championship 2 years later, 2016. That was a volunteer position, but again, that was a way to keep myself informed about what was happening on the field, but also to keep informing and to use a particular tool because we were reporting online. And that was a way for me to discover how to do journalism online. Because again, I had only done radio. And so now I was discovering a new way of practicing journalism. And before I came back very recently into that journalism field, I've had a gap of almost 6 to 7 years where I chose to go into media relations and communications. And I wanted to sharpen a few skills, like whether they were technical, like how to write something that's going to be striking to the public, but also some more soft skills, like how to negotiate, how to foster and nourish relationships with journalists when I was a media relation officer. And I just thought that going into the other side of the mirror, like the other side of the media industry, would help me in the near future when I would have the opportunity to go back to journalism, precisely.
0: And what brought you to Canada?
1: That's a very long story, but I'm gonna try to keep it short though. I think that I've had for a very long time a strong desire to explore a country that intrigued me. So just a bit of background, I come from Normandy in France, and I've been surrounded my whole childhood and adulthood by Canadian flags and Quebecois flags. Because I've grown up in Juno Beach, so where the Canadian Army landed, and I've always been intrigued by the Canadian culture. And I had the opportunity to study in Ottawa 10 years ago. And when you're a student, you don't necessarily know what you want, nor you know where you will be in 10, 5, not even 2 years. But I knew when I left Canada that I was missing on something. Ottawa was not Canada. And even though I had visited Montreal and Quebec City, that was still not enough to understand the country, the cultures, and the geography. So it took me a while to get a visa to go back to Canada to work and to travel as well. But in 2023, I got selected and was offered a travel and work visa, and that was kind of a dream coming true. I was allowed to come and to come for work and or travel as I would wish. And before coming, so I arrived almost 3 years ago in Canada for my 30th birthday. And during the four months where I prepared my arrival in Canada, I was reading lots and lots of books, travel books from people traveling the world, either by motorcycle, by van, by bicycle, with a backpack, alone or with a group. And it just struck me. I think around February 3 years ago, it struck me. I wanted to do that. I wanted to explore. I wanted to know more about this country that I had dreamt about for years. And in addition, I wanted to shed light on a community that I think has suffered from some cliché. And here I'm talking about the motorcycling community, because back then in France, I had my motorcycle license and I knew that I wanted to know about fellow riders, about their lives, their experiences riding in this big country. And I wanted to hear stories that then I could share. So that's what I did with my blog. And that's really what brought me to Canada, like a will to explore and discover, a will to meet with other people to know about their story, and a will to share about my own experiences as well.
0: So you must have met potentially hundreds of people on your trip. What sticks with you about like the people you met or the places you saw?
1: I think that the first thing is really I got a better understanding of this country, of the history, of the current state as well. I'm talking about political state, cultural state. I got a better understanding of the size and the geography, and a better understanding of the mix of cultures. Really, I insist on the plural here. And of course, I understood about the presence of Francophone communities all around the country, because before I arrived, I didn't really understood what being Francophone in Canada meant, except from people living in Quebec. And from all people that I met, I know that what will always stick with me is the incredible kindness that I've received from all those who hosted me, who shared bits of their lives, who accepted to tell me their stories so that I could publish them on my blog, and all those people who also just helped me when I least expected it. Just an example, I was stuck on the east coast of Labrador before taking the ferry to go to Newfoundland, to the island, and some guy just randomly helped me because I had kind of torn my knee, and he helped me get a hotel room, bought my ticket to get to the ferry. And I know that maybe it had something to do with the fact that I was a traveler and the fact that I was riding a motorcycle, but I also know that it's just, or I also understood that it's just kindness that arises from a human being towards another human being. And I think I was also looking for something like that, even though I wouldn't have admitted that when I prepared my trip to Canada, but I think I was still expecting some kind of, I wanted to witness some good in the world, and I managed to receive lots of kindness, and that's something that I can never forget.
0: Have you traveled elsewhere in the French-speaking world?
1: I've only traveled in France and a bit in Spain. So traveling in Canada was really my biggest experience. It was my longest experience as well. And other than that, I think that I would be ready to repeat the experience again, to meet with other Francophone people and Anglophone people, because I realized that among all the people that I met, there were many who came from a Francophone background. Parents or grandparents were either from Quebec or Nova Scotia, New Brunswick, or from France, but they have given up on learning French language and they kind of put aside their Francophone culture. And I was a bit sad to hear about that, but I understood that, unfortunately, that's also how one culture sometimes take over the other. And it's not easy when you're coming from different culture to have the perfect balance between the two of them.
0: The theme of this year's Rendezvous de la Francophonie is activate your Francophonie. How do you activate your Francophonie in your everyday life?
1: So the French language is how I met with my fiance and with whom I speak English and French every day. And one thing that we both realized is that speaking French and English allow us to express ourselves sometimes in a better way using one language or the other. And it allow us to explore ways to express ourselves, to find the best word to describe the situation or the expression that is more meaningful when we want to use it. And that's how the language itself is very helpful on a daily basis. And I also want to underline the fact that I'm living in an English speaking community. So there is a Francophone community that is quite small, but I am very proud to witness every day that things are implemented for Francophone people to thrive, even though they don't necessarily have all services available in French, but at least we try to promote the French language and to promote everything that will make the culture still available to anyone who wants to share and to use it. There are lots of events which are organized in French or with Francophone, or where Francophone participants can feel like they are part of something. And that's really what I like about that Francophone culture, is that you can find Francophone people everywhere, even though you're in a far and remote community, and you're always quite proud of their background and of their culture. And whenever they can, they are making something so that we won't forget about it.
0: And thank you so much for talking to me, Julia.
1: Thank you very much, Catherine.
0: That was my conversation with Julia Chenu, an independent journalist, content writer, and motorbike adventurer. This has been the RVF Franco Podcast 2026. Thanks for tuning in.
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0: 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This is regular fourth Sunday of the month In the Pines host Jim Burnett. Today's show is a very special treat, a feature on John Hartford, guest hosted by author, mandolin player, and composer Dave Berry. Please note, when Dave isn't hosting In the Pines or doing things like sitting in with the band The Soda Crackers, he's part of the John Hartford tribute band, the Far Out Johnnies. So it makes perfect sense that Dave Berry is presenting a show dedicated to John Hartford today here on In the Pines. Take her away, Dave.
1: Hello, I'm Dave Berry, and as a lifelong fan of John Hartford, I want to take listeners on a chronological journey of John's music. John grew up on the Mississippi River in St. Louis, Missouri, and played bluegrass through his high school years, often with lifelong friend Doug Dillard and the Dillards, among many others. He was also a DJ, and when he left for Nashville, where he was discovered by Chet Atkins, who helped him get a record deal with RCA, and that's where we'll start with those recordings from 1967 to 1969. RCA, like many other record companies in the day, were looking for the next Dylan, and they thought John's catchy, topical songs would fill the bill. This first track, Like a Mockingbird, from the initial RCA album, Looks at Life, is a great intro into the early years, where he was still wrestling with ambivalence to succeeding in music and general pop culture.

on towards my bed, but I'm still here. I'm still here. How about that? My city may be falling, but I'm still here. Assassination squad has got their orders. The repossession man is on his way. Landlady's given me her notice. I'll get pitched out with the trash just any day, but I'm still here. I'm still here, ain't that slick? I may have lost my lunchbox, but I'm still here. The moths have ate my shirts and all my britches. I never had a hat, so I don't care.

I'm still here, still breathing. I might not see you laughing, but I'm still here. My cigarettes are gone and so's my money.

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My name is Dave Barry, and I'm playing a program of John Hartford's recordings. That first set was from John's RCA years, starting with Like Unto a Mockingbird from his 1967 Looks at Life album, followed by Natural to Be Gone from the 1968 album called The Love Album. Next we heard I'm Still Here from the Housing Project album, then a reworking of a traditional fiddle tune that John melded with a large string section called Dusty Miller Hornpipe and Fugue in A major for strings, brass, and five-string banjo. Finally, we heard the first version of his classic song In Tall Buildings from a 1969 album called Radio John that was shelved by RCA and finally released in 2002 as part of an RCA compilation CD on the Camden Deluxe label. The RCA years saw John leave Nashville for Los Angeles, where he was a writer on the Smothers Brothers Comedy Hour with Rob Reiner and Steve Martin. He was a regular on the Johnny Cash Show and the Glenn Campbell Good Time Hour, where Glenn launched John's hit song, Gentle on My Mind, from his second album, Earthworks and Music, into the stratosphere. It was sung by many others, including Dean Martin, Aretha Franklin, Frank Sinatra, and Elvis Presley, and it won John 3 Grammy Awards. It was also listed in BMI's Top 100 Songs of the Century. John was offered his own TV show, but was more than happy returning to Nashville, taking the proceeds from his work to satisfy a lifelong dream of getting his riverboat pilot's license and play the music he loved until his death. After his years at RCA, John signed a contract with Warner Brothers, who gave him plenty of artistic freedom, which resulted in what many consider to be his best music. Certainly the albums Aeroplane and Morning Bugle were among the most transformative and pivotal in the casting of traditional bluegrass in what later became known as Newgrass. We'll start this set with two tracks from the 1971 steam-powered Aeroplane album, Steamboat Whistle Blues, and the title track, Steam-Powered Aeroplane.

Christmas Eve and I froze my ass, it's true. And just a shivering and a shaking with a down south case of them steamboat whistle blues. Oh, Captain Way, I'm sorry, my hat is off to you.

Oh, while the city's grown up where it looks all square like a crossword puzzle on the landscape. It looks like an electric shaver now where the courthouse used to be. The grass is all synthetic, and we don't know for sure about the food. The only thing we know for sure is in steamboat whistle doo. I'd sit and watch my TV if I thought I could trust the news. About the only thing I trust these days, them

Went in the state and I damn near didn't come back again. I didn't go very fast on a steam powered aeroplane. Oh, the wheel went around and up and down and inside and then back again. Sitting in a 747 just watching them fly.

I'm Dave Barry, and you're listening to a program dedicated to the music of John Hartford. That last set featured music from the album Aeroplane and Morning Bugle. We heard Steamboat Whistle Blues, steam-powered Aeroplane from the Aeroplane album, where he was joined by Norman Blake, Vassar Clements, Tut Taylor, and Randy Scruggs on electric bass. Next were two tracks from the Morning Bugle album, Howard Hughes Blues and the instrumental My Rag, where John was joined by Norman Blake on guitar and mandolin and Dave Holland on bass. Continuing on, we'll play some cuts from his years on the Flying Fish label from 1976 to 1978, where he started to explore deeper into his well-documented passion as a riverboat pilot. The music generally moves further away from traditional bluegrass, including instruments such as steel guitar and drums. We'll start with the track Skippin' in the Mississippi Dew from the 1977 Grammy Award-winning album Mark Twain.

It is a Tater Tatum, Alamondi, Earls, Gunson, Jr., Husky, Bill Monroe, and Betty Fisher, Donald, Earl, and Curly, Sackler, Norman, Ford, and Douglas, Dillard, Vassy, Clement, Jim, and Jesse, J.D. 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
1: Oh, the Mississippi Queen.
0: Heading up the Mississippi.
1: Heading up the Mississippi.
0: Oh, the Mississippi Queen.
1: Oh, the Mississippi Queen.
0: She's the Queen of the West.
1: She's the Queen of the West.
0: Oh, the Mississippi Queen.
1: Oh, the Mississippi Queen.
0: Heading up the Mississippi.
1: Heading up the Mississippi.
0: The biggest steamboat.
1: Biggest steamboat.
0: That ever was afloat.
1: That ever was afloat.
0: On the Mississippi River back home.

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1: For the Mississippi Queen.
0: Heading up the Mississippi.
1: Heading up the Mississippi.
0: Oh, the Mississippi Queen.
1: For the Mississippi Queen.
0: She's the queen.

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2: 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I'm Dave Barry, and we're traveling through time playing music from the great John Hartford. We just heard a couple of tracks from the 1976 Mark Twain album, Skippin' in the Mississippi Dew and Tater Tate and Alan Mundy, which is like a time capsule of virtually every player in the bluegrass world at that time. That was followed by the Mississippi Queen from the Headin' Down into the Mystery Below album, which shows his love for steamboats and the Mississippi River. Next up, we'll visit some material from 1992 to 1996 on his own Small Dog Barkin' label, starting with the beautiful instrumental All-American Rodeo from the Cadillac Rag album.

We just heard four tracks from John Hartford, starting with the instrumental All-American Rodeo from the 1992 Cadillac Rag album, followed by that bluegrass classic, I Wonder Where You Are Tonight, from the Going Back to Dixie album, where he was venturing back into the bluegrass old-time realm. Then we heard another river tale, M.I.S.I.P., from Going Back to Dixie, and one of my favorites, the title track of the No End of Love album. Finally, another river song about the coming of electricity to the towns on the Ohio River, When the Guiding Star Came to Tell City, also from No End of Love. This next set again illustrates his renewed interest in bluegrass and old time, starting with his take on the traditional fiddle tune Bonaparte's Retreat from the Rounder album, The Speed of the Old Longbow, which was a tribute to the legendary Kentucky, West Virginia old-time fiddler Blind Ed Haley.

0: 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My name is Dave Barry, and we're working our way chronologically through a selection of his albums. That last set was Bonaparte's Retreat from the Speed of the Old Longbow album, then Rocky Top from the Retrogress album that he did with Mike Seeger and David Grisman, which is one of the more unique albums from his catalog. We also played the Beatles song When I'm 64 from that album. We concluded with Keep on Truckin' from the 1999 Rounder album, Good Old Boys, that featured what became the Hartford String Band made up of Bob Carlin on banjo, Mike Compton on mandolin and vocals, Larry Perkins on banjo, Mark Schatz on bass, and Chris Sharp on guitar and vocals. Our final set starts with a couple of songs from his 2000 Live from Mountain Stage album, I Wish We Had Our Time Again, and a reworking of his huge hit, Gentle on My Mind.
1: Please welcome Mr. John Hartford.

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And it's knowing I'm not shackled by forgotten words and bonds and ink stains that have dried upon some line. That keeps you in the back roads by the rivers of my memory.

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my cup of soup back from the gurgling, crackling cauldron in some train yard. My beard roughened in coal pile and a dirty hat pulled low across my face. Threw cupped hands round a tin can, I pretend to hold you to my breast and find that you're waving from the back roads by the rivers of my memory, ever smiling, ever gentle on my mind.

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We just finished up this marathon show featuring 25 tracks from the vast catalog of the late, great John Hartford. That last set included I Wish We Had Our Time Again and Gentle on My Mind from his essential Live from Mountain Stage album. Following that was a lesser-known but very familiar-sounding instrumental, Knocking at Your Door, from the Hamilton Ironworks album, which showed his penchant for weaving a historic story around an old-time fiddle tune. Beyond Gentle on My Mind, perhaps John is best known, at least in bluegrass circles, for his participation in the Old Brother Where Art Thou film soundtrack and follow-up Down from the Mountain tour, where he served as MC. Between those two seminal events, he did exactly what he wanted, steering a riverboat and writing songs about it, exploring old-time fiddlers, making albums, playing music with his friends, and just hanging out at and watching the boats ramble by his Cumberland River home. To take us out, we hear the fan favorite Austin Miter Sympathy from the 1976 Flying Fish album Mark Twain, where John takes us on a romp of fiddle virtuosity, unlike anything heard up until that time. I'm Dave Barry, and thanks for listening, and special thanks to Jim Burnett, Don Armitage, and everyone at Co-op Radio for having me as a guest host on In the Pines.

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1: Good morning and greetings. I'm GB George Barrett, if you can. And to the noon hour, Level the Vibes inside of mix. This is the live injection. And you don't know it's Lee Perry and the Upsetters.

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Ja, das ist Byron Lee and the Dragonairs. Holy, holy. Ah, that's a set. You gotta love that one. Okay, Massive, we're gonna continue on the Level Vibes right here on Vancouver Co-op Radio. CFRO 100.5 FM. I'm GB George Beard, if you can. This is Derek and Patsy. Love not to brag, love not to boast.

Yes, River to the Bank, Oberlay. That's Derek Morgan. And this one, Winston Shag. And the Sheiks. Listen.

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Late Jimmy Cliff. Jimmy Riley. Father of Taurus Riley.

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How long? Man called Pat Kelly for you this morning. Good morning once again. 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

Straight out of Jamaica, St. Thomas, the man called Bushman. And here come Bonnie Lai Lai. So we do it in the morning. Lovely vibes in the morning on Vancouver Co-op Radio, CFRO 100.5 FM.

0: man called Tennessee, caught like a knife, man.
1: But they be riding from morning straight to noon.
0: Hey. Till noon. Are you hear that? Straight till noon we ride in. But a man called Yellow Man, lick it yellow.
2: Oh, you come a musical thing called Cuscus.
0: Trust me, Rasta.
2: I ain't going to fight nor fuss.
0: Hear them style, yeah.

Yes, the yellow man, the SDG of Jamaica. Me I tell you, me tell you about me know him personally. Charlie Chaplin, too. 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

Yeah, the man and his music, Baron Lee and the Dragonaires. Well, so much, so fun, lots of fun, lots of time. I'm gonna step out of here. Stay tuned for the Nosh coming up on next on Co-op Radio, CFRO 100.5 FM. I'm GB George Beard, if you can. 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The reggae show will be 50 years on Vancouver Co-op Radio. Host by who? You don't know who?

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3: It's Tuesday, I'm Anya Levick, and this is The Nosh. This much-lauded chef and restaurant owner has wowed both local and international visitors alike with his strong focus on contemporary Peruvian cuisine at Suyo on Main Street in Vancouver. And now, with the opening of a new restaurant in Chinatown, the focus is turning to seafood, albeit still through the Nikkei-tinted Peruvian palate lens. Here to talk about that and so much more is Chef Ricardo Valverde, owner of Suyo and the recently opened Uchu Cevicheria and Raw Bar. Ricardo, welcome. Great to have you back on the show.
4: Wow. You made me feel so good when you say it. smile you drew off me.
3: We try here.
4: Yes.
3: But you know what? It's been a while since you've
4: I'm
3: been on the
4: show. Cook. But thank you.
3: You're just a cook. Yeah. You know, that's like saying Simone Biles is just a gymnast, you know. Whatever. Yeah. But yeah, I think the last time you were on, that was actually just before Suyo was opening.
4: Yes, it was. And here we are now, second restaurant. I wake up sometimes still in the mornings and I'm like, wow.
3: We are here.
4: I have to. Let's go.
3: So what was the inspiration? You know, Suyo is all about the contemporary Peruvian, and you do have some beautiful ceviches there on the menu as part of that menu at Suyo. But what was the inspiration for Uchu?
4: So as you mentioned, we are seafood focused. And so it's kind of like basically, and I guess I'm going to jump into what makes it different, right? Because they kind of tie together. So Suyo, basically, the inspiration is all of Peru, right? Coast, highlands, and Amazon. So you'll find Andean dishes, Amazonian dishes, and coastline dishes. This is why we have ceviches at Suyo, like you mentioned. Not as much. Whereas in Uchu, the inspiration is just the coastline of Peru. So we categorize ourselves as a seafood restaurant with Peruvian soul. So you will find about 8 ceviches, between 4 ceviches and tiraditos, which is the sashimi meats ceviche sauce style. And then a whole lot more selection of seafood at Uchu than you will find at Suyo. So that's basically the best way to explain it is that at Uchu, you will only have the coastline of Peru when it comes to dishes. And that was inspiration, right? Inspiration also comes from like me as a kid traveling with my family, and we did a lot of trips through the coastline of Peru. So, you know, just imagine that made me, I think that it was a great idea to bring that to Vancouver.
3: Now, in terms of that coastline, what is the local seafood that is most available along the Peruvian coastline?
4: Oh, wow. That's a very good question. I probably could not even name them all, but we have anything from our own style of flounder that we call medo. We have lots of tuna, sardines, shellfish, vast amounts of shellfish from razor clams. We have all kinds of prawns. It really depends because Peru, the coastline of Peru has about, I'm going to say 6 to 7 provinces. We don't call them provinces, but it's equivalent to it. And within each province, there is a different kind of variety of seafood. The temperature, the water varies from the top to the bottom.
3: Yeah.
4: And therefore, the kind of seafood that lives in it. It's unreal. It's for a chef in Peru, yeah, it's a bit of a a paradise, you know, of the amount of seafood that you can find there.
3: Well, it's such a long coastline, right? Because it stretches hundreds and hundreds of kilometers.
4: Yes, it does. It does. So yeah, and then on the yes, exactly. So yeah, tons of seafood. Like I said, I couldn't even name them all, but we have it all. Right. And when I go to Lima, every time I see something new, like, I don't know, these type of clams, they're huge and beautiful. Yes.
3: Wow. So in terms of what you are serving right now at the raw bar at Uchu, how many of those types of fish are you able to bring in?
4: That's a good question. So, I mean, we're... What the idea of being here in Vancouver is also use local, right? So we're blessed here in Vancouver, especially when the warm weather comes. Like we're blessed with a great amount of seafood as well. However, given the vast Japanese influence that we have here in Vancouver, we're also able to source a lot of Japanese fish. There's also a big market for Mexican fish here, you know, seafood, if I'm going to be more correct, as well as New Zealand, Australian seafood. There's companies that are bringing that, and these are really amazing products. So I would say I'm not really focusing on bringing a lot of seafood from Peru, whereas more like what the market here has to offer, right? And work okay. with that, right? So make it our own and give it our Peruvian seafood twist that we do at Uchu.
3: And, you know, now it's sort of like middle end of June. And are we still in spot prawn season? I feel like spot prawn season really just started.
4: Yeah, actually, yeah, it already kind of ended.
3: Okay, yeah.
4: So we had this amazing spot prawn omakase at Uchu. And now we're doing a new one, actually. We're doing a Mediterranean-inspired one. So if you just go onto our website, on Open Table, you'll see it there, and you can book. We're going to keep doing the omakase series, as the spot prawn one was a complete success. So every month we're going to have a new theme. And right now we're running with a Mediterranean one.
3: Okay.
4: Speaking of great seafood, right?
3: Well, I was just in Italy last month, and so especially when we were in the south, I revisited the place where actually I lived before my family moved to Canada, which is Lazispoli, and it's on, you know, right on the Mediterranean, a little south of Rome. They have these beautiful black sand beaches, and of course, the focus there in terms of the cuisine is very much the seafood.
4: So jealous.
3: So, all the red prawns, all the squid, all the octopus, all the fish, everything is like fresh, fresh, fresh.
4: Exactly.
3: And it was just like, this
4: is... You're mentioning my omakase at Mediterranean menu right now.
3: So I should come in. I get to experience it again
4: should.
3: A little.
4: Please.
3: That would be amazing. So, you know, for the guest who's coming in for the first time, right, to Uchu, how is that experience, would you say, different from, you know, Suyo? Like for me, when I walked into Uchu for the first time, I was very struck by the room, first of all. It's, you know, it's super light and bright and airy, and there are plants everywhere. And of course, you've got that big long bar at the front that runs along, you know, to the back of the room. And then you've got the whole seafood set up at the back. So that seafood there that's, you know, on display over all of that, you know, ice and everything there, like how often is that, like every day there's just new stuff there?
4: Absolutely. So that one, we actually use it. At some point in the night, you might see it and then you might not, right? So we will break it down as we're doing service if we need it. So that's why we keep it on ice. So it's kind of like to showcase it. And at the same time, it's also to be able to use it in the moment if we need it, which most likely we do. We usually put there what we know we will at some point in the night have to cut and serve. That way it keeps everything fresh and it also gives you a little bit of a show, right? People like to see these things live in front of them. So yeah, in terms of your question regarding like how do people feel when they walk into a room? Yeah, that was what you described is basically it was the goal, right? Of how we want our guests to perceive their first memory of Uchu, right? Walking in, lots of light. Again, we want you to think cevicheria, right? So we want you to think you're in a beach town somewhere. right? And also transport yourself like to another world, right? Because you're walking in Chinatown, beautiful old school Chinatown. I love Chinatown. And then all of a sudden you're walking to this very modern, bright room, right? With like, it's still the brick in there, like you mentioned, but then you have all this planting, all this green around, beautiful, pulse holstery, nice sleek bar, right? That goes long, but it's light, bright, right? I want you to feel like you're in a beach town and you just got in there and it's like, okay, you know, you can come in with your shorts, you know, sandals, or you can come all dressed up for a nice date, and you will never feel out of place in either of the attires, right? That's the idea. One more thing, sorry to interrupt. Since you were there, we got our fish sculptures. Like, so a year ago, I had asked a Peruvian artisan to hand make these big fish that we were going to hang. It's kind of like a lamp because it has lighting inside, and we're going to hang them off the ceiling. They're there now. So your next visit, you know, you'll see it, right? So there's three of them. They're fishing around the room. So it just adds a different, it brings even the room to an even different dimension. It's just so beautiful. Every time I go in, I stand there and I look at it for 5 minutes and, and then I get to work.
3: And then you get to work. Okay. Don't get too distracted here. Yeah. No, what I liked about the room also was the fact that it didn't feel too stark. It didn't feel too sterile. You know, it had a nice feeling, like from the warm kind of wood on the walls to the, you know, the seating that was like cushioned. It's nice. It's like sometimes I find you go into certain spaces and when it's all hard surfaces and brightness and whiteness, and it's sort of like it feels a bit sterile, a little antiseptic, if you will. You know, it needs like some softness, some curves, something to just kind of just round off the edges a little.
4: I agree. I think the designers did a great job there to capture that and to not let it get a little or too bright or too much of something, right? It's a beautiful balance, which is the recipe for everything in life. You know, it's the recipe for a great dish, right? Balance. So I think we were lucky to have this great designing team, and they did an amazing, amazing job. Sure.
3: So let's talk about the balance with the food, because, mm-hmm. you know, that's always my favorite part. But, okay, describe the menu for anyone who hasn't come in yet. Like, what can they expect when they look at this menu? What are they going to see?
4: So, first of all, is thinking, what is a lot of people sometimes is still like the term cevicheria, right? What is a cevicheria? So you just sell ceviches? The answer is no. And yes, we sell ceviches, but not just ceviches. So think of like a seafood house, right? Like but it has all those elements of Peruvian cuisine, right? So if you look at the menu, the first page, of course, first is the cocktails, right? Amazingly done by our very talented Erdem. He did an amazing job with the cocktail list. We went to Peru for about a week and tasted probably 30 to 40 cocktails a day. I know, it's crazy.
3: Oh my gosh.
4: Some of them were just sipping.
3: Right. You must have been very happy at the end of
4: each
3: day.
4: It was,
3: or
4: it was,
3: very sleepy, one or the or both.
4: There's ways, you know, sleep well, drink lots of water, a little Alka-Seltzer here and there to keep you going. It's professional eating, what I call it, right?
3: Yes.
4: And it's part of the job. And people think I'm joking, but it's part of the job, right? Research, development.
3: Absolutely.
4: You need these things. So we did that, and then he came out with super inspired and created an amazing menu that you had the
3: Yeah, and I tried some of his cocktails, and I was really blown away.
4: Yes. Yeah. So that's the first page of the menu, right? A little bit of the cocktails. We also have four non-alcoholic cocktails, or we call it free spirit these days. For the people who don't drink alcohol, which we respect.
3: And
4: we
3: I tried one of those as well. Yes. You know, I tend to be a bit of a lighter drinker, so mm-hmm. I might start off with a cocktail or a glass of wine or something, and then I'll usually try to finish with something that's, you know, less alcohol or no alcohol.
4: Amazing. So. And as you may have noticed, right, the idea is to also put as much love into these cocktails as the ones that have alcohol, right? Because the idea is to give everyone a top experience, right? And not leave everyone behind. So these free spirit cocktails are crafted with the same amount of time and effort and love that you would a one of our alcoholic cocktails. It's someone for everyone to keep in mind, right? Like,
3: and I like that they're not overly sweet, because I find this a bit of a pet peeve of mine, that when I go to a restaurant and I am looking for something that's low alcohol or no alcohol, the choices tend to be a little bit on the sweeter side. And I'm not someone who generally would order a sweet cocktail. I would tend to go for something more herbaceous or more into the bitter side of things. And so when I'm looking for non-alcoholic, I don't suddenly want to feel like I'm just drinking a bunch of fruit juice. So I love that your cocktails, your zero proof or, light versions are actually flavorful, and they have different palates, and that, they can have those bright flavors and smoky flavors, but they're not just sweet across the board.
4: I completely agree. And that's all the credit to that to Erdem, because, we invest, right? We bring a lot of fruit from Peru. That we do, right? We have a guy that's bringing all these beautiful products from Peru. So he's get his hands on some of that, and then he interprets it his own way. And he's done an amazing job. And yes, they're not very sweet. They highlight the fruit using the natural sweetness from the fruit, and then just complementing it instead of overpowering it with sugar. I agree. Moving on the menu, then we have our ceviche bar section. We call it barra cevichera, right, which translates to ceviche bar, basically. Four ceviches and four tiraditos, right? Everything is completely
3: different. For
4: those
3: who don't understand the difference, what is the difference between ceviche and tiradito?
4: So ceviches, you usually will find it in a cube style way. The fish gets cut in cubes. And then, you always have the leche de tigre of some sort of flavor, which is the sauce for Peruvian ceviche. And then tiraditos are more cut sashimi style. Not much is done to the fish, right? Usually in ceviche, you get the fish, you season the fish, you add a little bit of lime juice to the fish, you let it sit for a little bit, and then you mix it with all the other components, the onions, Peruvian corn and Peruvian corn nuts, whereas a tiradito, the fish stays in its natural form. As I mentioned earlier, it's more of like a sashimi meat ceviche sauce, right? So we try to find a sauce that will complement the fish and not overshadow it when you eat it together. Examples of that, we have a hiramasa tiradito on the menu right now. We start with a little bit of clam mousse.
3: What is hiramasa?
4: Hiramasa is a yellowtail fish. It belongs to the yellowtail family. Think of a hamachi or a kampachi, a little bit more on the higher quality of fishes. This one comes from New Zealand, and it's absolutely, absolutely a pleasure to work with. So fresh, so firm, buttery. And that one goes really well with, we do a hondashi leche de tigre. Leche de tigre translates to tiger's milk, which is the sauce of Peruvian ceviche, right? Lime base, lots of ginger, heart of onion, celery, hot peppers, garlic, a little bit of cilantro stem. Everything gets blended. I recently posted a video on Instagram on how to make leche de tigre and how to make the classic ceviche. So, if you go onto our Instagram, you might see it there.
3: Oh, nice.
4: So it gives you an idea of what that is. And anyway, so the hiramasa gets complemented by a hondashi. The hondashi, like the sauce for the miso soup, right? That little smoked bonito flavor adds a lot of umami. So it doesn't overshadow the hiramasa, but it also complements it. And it's one of the guest favorites these days. Moving on to the menu, then we have, like I said, we have four ceviches, four tiraditos. And then as you turn the page on the menu, you'll find cold and hot piqueos. Piqueo is a Spanish word for finger food. So basically, this is like our tapas style section of the menu.
3: Okay.
4: Right? Where we showcase a lot of Nikkei bites, where you were mentioning earlier on. Nikkei, Japanese Peruvian. It's very, very modern right now in Peru. It's also very modern in cevicherias.
3: I always find it so amazing how, so many people aren't aware of the huge Japanese influence on Peruvian cuisine.
4: Oh yeah, it's huge. And nowadays even more, there was a restaurant called Mairo that I think it, 2 years ago, it won best restaurant in the world, right?
3: Wow.
4: So they'll mix Amazonian or Andean product with like some Japanese technique. And but so you know it's Peruvian, but you also know it's Japanese, but you also know it has these Andean touches. He goes all over the country and gets all this beautiful product. It's amazing. I've been there. I've been there in 2016, and it was quite the experience, right? So it's beautiful what they do there. So the section of tapas style, cold and hot, and then we move on to our main courses. We have six of them. In this one, we have a little more variety. The first two sides of the menu are heavily on seafood. And then for the main courses, we also understand our crowd in Vancouver, what they're looking for. And yes, you know, we as Vancouverites are very much seafood lovers. But I also understand that sometimes, you know, a group of ladies or a group of guys, they want to have a steak or they want to have a pork dish. Right, yeah. So we have it available on the menu as well.
3: Did I not see some beef heart on that menu? And I think I did. Wait, did we order that? I can't remember now.
4: I think you did.
3: Yeah, because I was like, wait, beef heart? I love beef heart. And you hardly ever see it anywhere, land-based, sea-based, whatever. It's like I really don't see it on menus, period. So that was so surprising to see it, honestly, just on any restaurant menu, but especially at Uchu, seafood focused restaurant. But it was like a, didn't you do it like in a carpaccio style?
4: Yeah, it was a grill. The reason, as you mentioned, why it's on the menu at Uchu, is because the beef heart comes from a dish called anticucho, which is a street food dish, but you do find it at cevicherias in Lima. So therefore, that's why I thought to myself, okay, I have to put it in there, right? But we gave it our modern spin. Usually, it's on skewers, right? And you'll find a lady in the street corner with like the marinating it with the husks of a corn, right? And then pouring the marinade, kind of using it like a brush, right? And then they're sitting on a flat top, and then the smell comes out. Once it's ready, they give it to you with corn and potatoes. So you know, the one that you had was with a little caramelized called kohlrabi puree. We use kohlrabi because it's seasonal right now. And Peruvian cornbread, like the crumbs. So give it a little modern spin. And I remember your comment, like, this is like a steak. Like, and you were very, very happy. So
3: I'm glad that you brought it up. Yes. That's the thing about heart, I think, is that, you know, a lot of people don't realize it needs a fair bit of cooking to break it down because it's quite tough. Mm-hmm. You know, it's almost like a tendon throughout, right?
4: It's a muscle, yes.
3: Yeah, so you have to give it that extra bit of love.
4: I absolutely agree. We give it a good cleanup and then basically try to take all that sinew and tendons and all that stuff. So we're left with just the muscle itself. And yeah, and cut it thin, right? Like that's the idea, to cut it thin so that it grills fast and high heat. So it breaks it down, like you mentioned.
3: Nice. Now, in terms of the other mains that are on the menu, like the seafood mains, are those also sharing style or are they more considered like, here is your individual plate with...
4: Yeah, our menu in general, it's all meant to be shared. However, everyone is welcome to order their own appetizer and their own main. What we usually recommend is to share a couple of, depending on the size of the party, right? Share one to two ceviches or one tiradito, one ceviche, then one main course. I mean, one of the piqueos, the tapas style dish, and then finish with a main course. We've had guests that sometimes they just come in and they go straight into a main course for themselves. That will fill you up, right? They're pretty...
3: See, I know that if I come in with my daughter, I have to order her own beef heart because she will not share that with me. And if I try to order it and not give it to her, that will result in knives being stabbed at the table. There will be war.
4: That will be perfectly fine. Usually in those situations, it comes with three. We can always add an extra one and put a fourth one so that each one has their own two. But by all means, the small plates are very, very easy to eat on their own. And then the main course, you know, it's a little bit bigger. Maybe share one between two people, and that will keep you happy. The other way, we have to experiment our restaurant and share is our seafood tower. As a seafood restaurant in Vancouver, it's a classic thing. To everyone has their seafood tower, so we have our own. We call it Torre del Mar, or, you know, Tower of the Sea.
3: It is very impressive. You know, experienced seafood towers at different restaurants around the city, yeah, you're right. It's a super popular thing anywhere where seafood is a focus. It seems like, yeah, there's a seafood tower. But yours is very different, not just because of, you know, the things that you have on it, but I feel like the way it's presented. And, you know, we had your, I think your smaller one, mm-hmm. and it was very hearty. Like, it honestly felt like that could have been the full meal.

0: that refrigerated, almost frozen chill to
1: Absolutely.
0: It. And it's just like, I can't taste the fish. It's so, it makes the fish so tight and cold. And it's like, you feel like you're kind of licking ice off of it.
1: Yeah, sushi rice gets cold and then it loses its magic, right?
0: Yeah, sushi rice should never be cold.
1: Amen.
0: So where can people go to see about the restaurant and get the hours and all that kind of stuff?
1: So first one, always, you know, we're very active in our Instagram. So visit our Instagram is at Uchu Restaurant, our handle. Our website is www.uchurestaurant.ca. And right there on the first page, you'll find all the info you need about us and where to go. And yeah, and come see us. Come check us out.
0: Oh, you know, well, you know, I definitely will. But by the way, is it open 7 nights a week now? What's the hours?
1: So until the end of the World Cup, we're going to be open until July 12th. We're going to be open on Sundays as well. And then usually our regular schedule is Tuesday to Saturdays, dinner only, 5 to 10.
0: Okay.
1: Yeah.
0: That's World Cup is making everything a little bit different, including parking.
1: Yes.
0: That'll be my only gripe about the World Cup. There's not much point in you know, griping too much about it. And I do like watching the games, so I can't complain too much.
1: Yeah, it has brought a nice atmosphere to the city as well, right? It's kind of fun to see everyone cheerful and happy, right? With everything going on in the world, it's nice to see that, you know, these things bring people together and, you know, and it's just, let's have a good time. You know, different countries, different cultures coming together. Which is what Canada is all about, right? So it's a beautiful thing.
0: A reason to celebrate instead of complain.
1: Absolutely. But we like to complain sometimes. It's okay. Hey, we're human.
0: Come on. A little complaining has to be
1: We need to stay
0: part.
1: Sane.
0: Exactly. Ricardo, thank you so much for being here today. It's been so much fun catching up with you. I cannot wait to go back in.
1: Thank you for having me. And yes, I cannot wait to have you again. I always love cooking for you. So, you know, we're there. You know where to find us. And yeah, always a pleasure to be invited to your show.
0: Thank you. 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We'll be right back after the break.
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0: 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I'm Anya Levick, and you're listening to The Nosh on Vancouver Co-op Radio, CFRO 100.5 FM. And today we are speaking with a young chef who was born in Korea and raised in East Van and is now a first-time restaurateur, quietly putting out some rather fine Korean food in his old stomping grounds. Joining me to talk about cooking, heritage, family recipes, and so much more is Daniel Lee, owner of Nabi House. Daniel, welcome. Great to have you on the show.
3: Yeah, it feels great being here, Nanya.
0: I am so glad we were able to make the time. And I have to say, especially since I came into the restaurant and, you know, just for a simple lunch, and it was, oh, so lovely. But let's start a little bit earlier.
3: Okay.
0: How did you get into this industry in the first place?
3: Oh, it's hard. I've always liked cooking from a young age, but cooking as a hobby and cooking professionally is obviously two different things. It took me quite a bit to be like, hey, I really want to do this for a living. I think it was like a year or two after high school of just doing nothing. I was like, you know what? Let's just take this professionally. I went to cooking school, learned the basics, and just went from there. It was a long rabbit hole to get to where we are now, to

0: be honest.
1: So what were some of the places that you worked at when you were starting out? And
0: starting
1: then
0: out, one of my first jobs was Minami, just doing Japanese food.
1: Wow.
0: Soon after that, I moved to Toronto, which was quite an eye-opener. It's a pretty big city, and the restaurants there are a lot bigger and a lot more fast-paced. So.
1: Oh, yeah.
0: Yeah, pretty much learned, like, which I thought back then, like everything that I could over there. Just going through all the stations, learning how to butcher fish, cook meat, cook steaks. And yeah, then after, my mom had a little health issues after, so I decided to come back to Vancouver. And yeah, I took a job at La Quercia, which kind of opened my eyes into like a different world of cooking, just
1: especially when it comes to the Italian.
0: It's for sure. It's a little bit more, how do I say it, like grounded and realistic.
1: A lot of that slow food movement philosophy.
0: Yeah, like you think you know cooking until you cook like just like food that most people want to eat. Just coming back from Toronto, like working in those like very big kitchens with all these like fancy gadgets and techniques, and like just kind of like reeling it back, and like even learning how to make, like, I remember Adam showing me how to make like a simple like a minestrone soup.
1: Adam Pegg from La Quercia.
0: Yeah, and like, and the amount of like care and thought he put behind that kind of like opened my eyes. Like,
1: it's just a minestrone.
0: That's
1: soup.
0: What I mean. Like, if you put that much care into something like a soup, or like, I don't know, like a risotto, a salad, whatever it is, I think it shows a lot more you about as a chef or as a cook than cooking with, I don't know, like foie gras or like dry steaks.
1: Yeah. And you know, it's something I was reminded of, I would say, because I was recently in Italy, mm-hmm. and you go to, you know, so many amazing restaurants there, and not even like the super fine dining kind of, just like casual osteria, trattoria, you mm-hmm. know, like your little place on the corner, they wheel out their own pasta, right? But you go and you really appreciate the value that people place, not just in the ingredients, but how they treat them.
0: For sure.
1: And the simplicity mm-hmm. of that food.
0: Yeah.
1: And they're not trying to reinvent the wheel. They're not trying to put 47 ingredients into one dish.
0: Yeah.
1: But everything they do is done with so much care.
0: For sure. For sure. It's definitely like, I almost feel like two different philosophies in cooking. You could go both ways. Like, one's like very like, this is how it is. And one, you could kind of push the envelope. Which I'm trying to find, like, what my lane is, at least. At least for me, for Korean food, I am leaning more towards, like, I guess, traditional. Why? Maybe it's a respect for traditions or, like, my family. I'm not sure what it is, but I don't know. I feel like you got to know both, though, to be honest. Like, have, like, a... I don't know, know some new stuff and know some old stuff. I don't know.
1: Well, I mean, I think it's fair that's, I think, a good point about, for instance, why people should go to school, for instance, or have that experience of mm-hmm. learning in professional kitchens or both, because you get exposed to things that you weren't familiar with, mm-hmm. and you also get to try things in a way that's new for you, whether it's a certain technique or a certain style of cooking, mm-hmm. and you realize, hey, this resonates with me. Mm-hmm. This other thing, maybe not so much, yeah. right?
0: I think you gotta do a little bit of everything to kind of like know what you want to do in the end. Because after that, I took a bunch of jobs. I went to the Wedgwood. I worked at Le Crocodile, at Chin Chin, and like
1: all really high end fine dining places. I would say places where the focus is, you know, a lot on like that, the foie gras mm-hmm. and the truffle and the, you know, the everything.
0: Yeah, I mean, I guess when you're younger, you think that's what you want, because, like, I don't know, maybe you relate high-end cuisine with, like, higher
1: quality,
0: which, I mean, that's not tough. It's hard to say, because what I do right now, I don't think it'd be possible if I didn't work in those kind of places. It wouldn't really open my eyes and, like, show me what I really wanted to do. And it's hard to say.
1: Well, it's interesting what you're doing right now, because in fact, you're cooking with your mom in your kitchen. So it's really like this is a real family business.
0: Yeah. It's a lot different from whatever I've done before. It kind of grounds you. I'm not going to, call up a supplier and order like 20 pounds of booty. You know what I mean? We're going to kind of dial it back a bit and just do what we know is just going to bang.
1: Well, you're located in the former Aleph space on Powell Street in East Van. And it's a really nice space, but it is a smaller space. It's not as big as, let's say, your Chin Chin, your Blue Water type places. So how many seats have you got in there?
0: We got 23 seats, 900 square foot. For a first-time restaurateur, I think that's like a realistic space. I mean, you don't want to get slammed from the get-go, especially when you're dealing with all the other fun stuff of running a business, which is unfortunately not cooking food.
1: if only it could just be that.
0: Yeah, right? that'd be like an Alice in Wonderland kind of situation. But I think, especially as a first-time restaurateur, you really want to shorten everything. You want to streamline things. You don't want to have like 20 components on a dish. Like, you want to make sure you do that one thing and you do it the best you can. Like the pancake we have is literally just kimchi and mung beans, but we do it like the best we can. Like,
1: and I've tried that pancake. It is amazing. But yes, it's so simple. I think, it goes back to that thing about like, okay, do I need 47 ingredients to make this taste good?
0: I mean, there are chefs in the world that do have that kind of style. If you see Michelle Bra or like Renee Zepi, you see their plates are beautiful. Like,
1: yeah,
0: I definitely, like, that's what really kind of got me into cooking, maybe like when I was like in my 20s. But I guess things change after a while, you know.
1: So tell me about, growing up cooking just at home and then how that led to you cooking with your mom in the restaurant.
0: Like, growing up, like, Korean, like, it didn't really intrigue me. you want to get everything away. You want to be disassociated with, like, your food, your culture, especially when I first immigrated, like, when I was five. So it's almost like, coming back to my roots, like, I never cooked Korean food professionally, but what was the question?
1: So I was asking how that, cooking growing up, right? With that food at home, and then how that led to you cooking with your mom now at the restaurant.
0: Yeah. Oh, I see. How that affected like the cuisine, at least.
1: Well, that, like, how it led to that, like, to the two of you cooking
0: together. Oh, cooking together.
1: And the cuisine.
0: I guess it'll hope happen organically almost. Like, I knew I wanted to open a restaurant. That was number one. Like, as selfish as it sounds, because running a business or starting a restaurant, at least, is a completely selfish thing to do. Like,
1: but also a very daring, I think.
0: It is a very daring thing, but it does put a lot of strain on your relationships and your professional life. I get, like, the only option we had, what I thought, was to do Korean food. I knew the timing was right. I knew I had an idea of all these dishes that I grew up with that I knew that would just work with the city, the Vancouver, the location. I hate to say it, but I almost half the menu came after we took over LF. It was kind of a little bit vague to begin with, but it just kind of grew into that.
1: Well, also, I think that's sort of what, these days, if you listen to, tech people or, in marketing, and they talk about A/B testing and all of that sort of thing, it's like, you start out with one thing, you see how it goes, and then you test, you refine, and you realize, okay, we should actually head more this way. Mm-hmm. And that's kind of what opening a business is like.
0: It is
1: as solid as your idea is beforehand.
0: You nailed it for that one. It's almost like a relationship. It's almost like a give and go with the staff, the guests, the customers. if you don't have like a two-way relationship, and if you don't, if you can't meet people halfway, I think it's gonna be very hard. I mean, that which is what I've learned, at least. Like, as much as you think you have a good idea of what the food is, if the people aren't really into it, it's just, it's kind of dead in the water.
1: Yeah.
0: So, like you said, it's kind of like testing as I go.
1: Yeah. So let's talk about that. Like, you mentioned, you know, you weren't that interested in this style of cuisine, like in Korean food, after you moved mm-hmm. to Canada. Mm-hmm. And I wonder if that was something that was more similar to, for instance, like my experience when we moved here, where, you know, it was, oh, okay, like Canadian food. And what are the other kids eating in school? And, well, they have these like chocolate chip cookies that are like perfectly round little things. And I mean, to my mother, that seemed like horrifying because it was food that came out of a box, out of a can. And she was like, why would you eat something that came out of like some preserved with all kind of weird stuff in it? And to me, it was like, but that's what the other kids, yeah. you know, are eating. So yeah. was it like that for
0: oh,
1: you?
0: For sure. For sure. I mean, I remember when Korean food wasn't like, it wasn't cool. Like, Korean culture wasn't cool. Like,
1: yeah,
0: you bring like a little lunchbox of like kimbap or like kimchi,
1: and people,
0: you'd be sitting by yourself, like,
1: yeah,
0: or like all the other Koreans. But I guess, I don't know, society kind of fell in love with it. I don't know, kind of like.
1: There has definitely been a growing interest in Korean food. I've noticed over the last few years, we've seen a few more Korean restaurants open, but I'm seeing more articles, for instance, written about Korean food, mm-hmm. About, you know, different regional cuisines, about this mm-hmm. and that. So I feel like it's going through that stage that perhaps Chinese cuisines went through quite a long time ago, mm-hmm. where people were getting over this idea, like realizing that, okay, Chinese food is not a monolith.
0: Mm-hmm.
1: It's not one cuisine. It's many different regional cuisines.
0: Yeah.
1: And it's not sweet and sour pork.
0: Yeah.
1: And you know what I mean? Like, there's a little more to it than that. And I feel like with Korean food, it's sort of, we're now reaching that same place
0: for sure.
1: People are realizing it's a little more than just, you know, galbi, bulgogi.
0: Exactly.
1: And you know what I mean? Like, mm-hmm. there's a lot more going on there.
0: I think a lot of the, maybe like the first gen Korean restaurateurs kind of like had that mindset of like, hey, if you're going to make Korean food, we got to have it that makes sense for Canadians, right? Which I don't think is the right way forward. You gotta kind of like showcase something that most people don't know about, or something that you really know that's delicious. You kind of have to fight the current, if that makes any sense.
1: Yes.
0: If you want to stand out, like, you gotta have a point to prove, right? Like.
1: Well, and it also, I think, has to do with the unfamiliarity. Mm-hmm. I remember reading this quote many years ago, and it was in some Russian book, I remember, and I don't remember who said it first, but it was basically, it was saying, a confused mind will always say no. And the meaning behind it was not so much confusion as lack of knowledge, lack of, you know, exposure. And when you're unfamiliar with something, when something sounds strange, different, not what you're used to, the instinctive reaction for a lot of people is to sort of push away and be like, oh, no. That's not for me, right? And so it's about getting over that mindset. I think individually, like, we all have that in us, and we have to kind of fight that in ourselves.
0: Yeah.
1: But also, as a restaurateur, as someone who's presenting food that is perhaps not what people are used to or not what they're expecting,
0: mm-hmm.
1: and be like, okay, I know your instinct is to be like, oh, I don't know what that is.
0: Yeah.
1: No, but here, try a little.
0: For sure. I that being said, I do think food is, whether or not you're accustomed to it or not, I do think it's objective to a certain extent. You get five different people from five different cultures. You present them something that's, I think, which is delicious. I think salt, love is good. Balance of flavors. I do think 99% of the time, people are going to come to a consensus that is delicious. I genuinely think if you make something that is good, There's no question about it.
1: Yeah. You just need to overcome that initial sort of resistance that comes from uncertainty of like, I don't know what that is.
0: Exactly.
1: Will I like it?
0: Exactly.
1: And people can sometimes get a little bit hung up with that and be like, I don't know.
0: Yeah. But luckily a lot of the customers are really open-minded. Like the guests I have been coming in, they're really interested in the food, which I'm very, very grateful for. So far, so.
1: What kind of food
0: can
1: people expect at Nabi? I mean, obviously it's Korean, but what does that mean in terms of your menu?
0: In terms of the menu, something you could have every day, something that's approachable, something that's filling, something that's nourishing.
1: So
0: nothing too chefy, like.
1: I love when chefs use that phrase. Like, not too chefy.
0: Yeah, then it's like kind of a contradiction.
1: But I mean, also I get what it means. Like no tweezers.
0: Yeah,
1: no, like.
0: I'm trying to avoid that kind of stuff. To be honest, approachable.
1: So tell us about some of the dishes on the menu right now. Like for example, give us some examples of those dishes that are, if people came in, this is what they could try.
0: Mm-hmm. What's something else? We have a chicken soup on the menu. I think everyone likes chicken soup.
1: Hey, Jewish penicillin, right. Come on now.
0: We're there.
1: I mean, I
0: hate to say it, but that's kind of like the reason I put it on. Like, it's hard for someone not to like chicken soup.
1: So how is yours different, though? What makes it, like, what is, describe it for us, basically.
0: So we use, like, a double stock technique. So instead of making, like, normally you would start with cold water, put your bones in, bring it up to simmer, skim, add your aromatics, 5-6 hours, you take it off. That'd be the first round, that'd be done. But what we do here is you get that chicken stock from the day before, and you do it one more time. So it's like an ongoing process, and the flavor just gets, like, darker, deeper, more intense as you go.
1: Oh, wow.
0: And I think it's pretty good.
1: So what do you put into it?
0: But it's pretty simple. Just ginger, onion, and garlic. Nothing crazy.
1: Really simple. And, of course, some chicken.
0: Yeah, but it's like I do feel like chicken soup and the interplay, we have like this like very aromatic perilla oil. I think it just sends it over right over the edge. With that and with the Priya seeds on top, I think it really just kind of puts like the cream stamp on it.
1: Nice. And yeah, a good heady aromatic broth.
0: Yeah. You can't go wrong.
1: Honestly, you can. Even in spring and summer, I find myself wanting sometimes, like, I just want soup. I want like a broth. I want some kind of consomme or bouillon, something that's like hearty and it's going to soothe me a little.
0: We also have like a, just to like have a little bit more fun, we have like a watermelon salad. That just one of the menu. I think it's kind of fun for the summer. I mean, it's not traditional at all. Don't get me wrong, but like, Koreans love watermelon. I think a lot of other cultures like watermelon.
1: True.
0: But
1: yeah. Yes.
0: Yeah. So it's that we get like an ice cold bowl, and we have like a little vinaigrette or like a dressing with like onions, jalapenos, a bit of sesame oil, a bit of soy sauce. That over the top with like a bit of cilantro. Gochugaru, which is like a red chili flake and some sesame. I think people have been liking it so far.
1: Oh, so it's like got that spicy and
0: sweet, cold.
1: Nice.
0: Yeah.
1: Okay. What about some of the more traditional dishes?
0: Traditional. Going back to like the mung bean pancake, I don't think anyone else does it in Vancouver. I could be wrong. But it's literally just kimchi that we have that's sitting around, that might be a little bit older than it should be, a little bit more sour. We chop that up. We have mung beans that we soaked the night before, blend it, mix it with the kimchi, and we fry it until it's like it's perfectly crispy. If it's not perfect, like we probably throw out at least 2 or 3 a day.
1: Like, oh my god!
0: Yeah, like it has to be perfect. Like that's the one thing where I'm like, I'm not like super like OCD about a lot of things, but like that thing, because it's such a, like a simple dish, I think you just really got to nail it.
1: I do find that's the case often when you have a dish that's really simple. It has to be made incredibly well.
0: Yeah, I think that's the hardest thing.
1: Because if something is just a little off, it really shows up.
0: That took me a long time to get my head around.
1: That idea of like the simplicity. The simple dishes are the hardest ones.
0: It is. You hear it all the time, but it's true. Like, it's a lot easier to hide behind like an $80 ribeye. You
1: know? Yeah. Yeah, especially if you throw a little foie gras over it, you know, sear some foie gras, top that thing off, you know, salt it well. It's like most people will be like, yummy, yay, we're good to go.
0: Yeah. For sure.
1: But so, you know, coming back though to your mom, how did it come about that she became involved in this project as well?
0: I think it's the fact it was going to be a Korean restaurant, and she was like, there's no way I'm not going to be in this kind of situation. Like, I remember coming up with a couple of dishes, and she just like, there's no way that's happening.
1: So basically she was just being like, a real mom.
0: Yeah, she's like,
1: she was being like, mom,
0: yeah, like, I'm what, like, what are you doing, like, kind of thing. Like, yeah.
1: That sounds like something my mother would do. Exactly.
0: Yeah,
1: like,
0: she's like, what are you doing? It's like, you could have all like the fancy Japanese knives in the world. You could have like the $200 cutting boards, but like, you can't do this. So she's like, let me show you how it's done, kind of thing.
1: Oh my gosh. That is so
0: kinda,
1: mom.
0: It's kind of humbling, but it is what it is.
1: I love that though. I love that because I feel like so many people,
0: yeah,
1: you know, not just from Korean culture or Slavic cultures. It's like so many cultures where it's like if we were cooking, especially if it's the food of our childhood, and our moms would just be like, what are you doing? Yeah,
0: just rolls up her sleeves.
1: It's like, move over. Let me show you how this is done. Come on now.
0: Yeah.
1: So that's awesome. But how is it working with her? Like, how is it working with your mom in a professional setting?
0: I would say it's intimidating, but it's definitely a different learning curve. Because she hasn't worked in professional kitchens, but I feel certain people have like attuned to a certain taste, and I guess we have similar taste buds because we're family. So it's good to have like a person to bounce ideas off of, and if most, I think like 99% of the time, if we come to a consensus and if we both think something is delicious, it is, I think it's delicious.
1: you hit the mark.
0: Yeah. I think without, you know, being too full of ourselves. But at the same time, we'll be very critical about our food as well. Like, there's certain things we won't touch. Okay. There's certain dishes, be like, there's people that do it so good in the world or
1: like,
0: in the city.
1: Like what?
0: I don't know. Like sundae, or like sundae is like a blood sausage. There's a place in like North Road and in North Bend that called South Castle that nails it. Like, I'm not even gonna like try to like replicate that.
1: Okay.
0: You know what I mean? Like,
1: yeah,
0: it's like making, I don't know, ketchup or mortadella. There's some things you just like, you know what, let the other guys.
1: There's good mortadella, there's good ketchup.
0: Yeah. Like,
1: okay.
0: Yeah. Yeah, but there's certain things where we're like, hey, there's no one else that's doing this. We just make sure we got to do it better than anyone else.
1: Do you get that feeling of like that deep pride when your mother tastes something that you've made and she's like,
0: oh yeah,
1: this is good.
0: Yeah. It's almost like, I don't know, I hate to say it, but like, there's a certain age group that where I know if I can impress them, like, moms in like their 40s to like 50s, if they think it's good, that's like the biggest compliment for me.
1: If
0: 25-year-old line cook or like a, I don't know, like a head chef somewhere comes in, tastes good, it does not have that same impact.
1: Like, sure, you know, it's great, I mean? If they like it,
0: if it's like a Chinese grandmother that comes in and they say it's good, it's probably good. You know
1: when
0: what I mean?
1: If someone from your parents' generation,
0: yeah,
1: and especially from that culture, yeah. I remember the first time when I made a borscht for like a gathering of some of my parents' friends, and one of them was this woman who, like, she was famous for her borscht, and I was like, oh my god, she's going to be trying my borscht. And yes, it was based on my mother's recipe, but I kind of made it my own, and she's going to try it. And when she tried it, and she was like, oh, Anya, this is good, and I was like, oh my God. Yeah. Oh my God. Okay. I can breathe. I can breathe. It's like, wow. Yeah.
0: Think about borscht too. It could go either. It's such a iconic dish. Yes. It could go both ways.
1: Exactly.
0: When you have a good one, it's like, what am I tasting?
1: Plus, if you're going off the sort of standard, if you're not being too traditional, like you're deciding, okay, I'm going to do something a little different.
0: Yeah.
1: And for that generation, for that older generation, when they try it, they're like, what's different? what did you do? Yeah. What did you do?
0: Yeah.
1: You know, so they have to, if it's different, they have to really like it has to be so good.
0: Yeah.
1: Right?
0: Yeah. It's funny. It's kind of, cooking is a funny world.
1: So Nabi House right now, are you open like 7 days a week?
0: We're doing 5 days right now, Wednesday to Sunday. I'm thinking about changing the operating hours, maybe introduce lunch on weekends, but
1: right now it's just lunch.
0: Wednesday to Sunday, dinner time.
1: Okay.
0: 4 to 10.
1: And is there lunch?
0: Yeah, I'm thinking maybe on the weekends down the line. Not yet, but once I get my head around things.
1: Okay. So for now, just dinner.
0: Yeah.
1: 4 to 10, mm-hmm. Wednesday to Sunday. Mm-hmm. You are in a great area though, like right there on Powell.
0: Yeah.
1: You know, close to, what is it, Nanaimo? And there's starting to be a little bit of like a restaurant row there, you know, a bunch of different places opening.
0: Yeah, there's a bunch of powerhouses next to me, so to speak.
1: Well, I think
0: a little bit intimidating, but
1: you might be one of them. You never know. So, but where can people go, like for more info, if they just want to look at the menu online or see the anything else?
0: Yeah, we have a website, www.nabihouse.ca, or you can find us on Instagram, Nabi House Vancouver.
1: All one word?
0: I believe, no, it's a space between. Or, yeah.
1: Yeah?
0: Yeah.
1: Nabi House space underscore? I'm sure if people search it.
0: Yeah, I'm sure if you search
1: it. NABI.
0: Yeah.
1: Nabi House.
0: Yeah. I don't think there's a lot of Nabi houses in the world, actually.
1: Yeah, I think you know what? It's like my last name. There aren't a lot of us out there. Yeah. So it makes searching a little easier for stuff like that when it's a little bit more, you know, unique.
0: Yeah, for sure.
1: Stands out a bit more. Daniel, thank you so much for being here today. It has been so much fun talking with you.
0: Thank you so much.
1: I'm Anya Levick. 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

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I am your host, Casey McFarlane. Today I'm going to be playing a really wonderful album live in concert from 1972 by Janis Joplin. Enjoy.

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The guys got it off of a guy named Moondog in the streets of New York. There's this beautiful kid who writes poetry and is blind and looks like a Viking, stands on the corner of 55th and 5th Avenue, something like that, 6th Avenue, and just stands there selling poetry and wearing horns on his head, and it's too much, and he wrote the song called All Is Loneliness.

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0: 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At least, I'll give you a chance. I said, I started to try after the show tonight. Maybe,
1: I'm just a working man, you know.
0: You don't work too hard, baby.
1: You know, I ain't no Hollywood star. I'm not Joe Nemeth, you know, I read about that in the papers today. No, I'm just a working man.
0: You don't work too hard, baby.
1: I never ran in a football game 200 yards.
0: That's the kind of man I like. That's the kind of man I like.

0: tune called Eagle Rock?
1: Yeah!

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Here's to you. 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It's Monday now, right? No, it's... Well, keep on rocking. It's 5 minutes past Sunday. Hey, here's to you, man. It's Monday. It's legal, right? This is a very strange place, yeah. I mean, if you ever need a drink, it should be on Sunday, man. That's the worst. The worst day of the week, and they close the bars? I couldn't understand it.

is a song that demands audience participation. All you have to do is clap your hands, man. I know you can cope with it. No matter how stoned you are, man. I mean, we're all gonna cope with it, and we're all pretty stoned, too, man. 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

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You're looking real good. Real good. In fact, you're all invited to my house for a drink. I live in San Francisco, and if you can get there, man, I'll give you the drink. I promise. I ain't too hard to find. I'm all over the streets, you know. I'm not. Well, back, it was about a year ago, I think it was, I had this apartment in San Francisco. I lived on the third floor of this little tiny apartment building. I had two little two rooms and a dog, right? I lived on the third floor. And I used to walk around town, and I had, you know, a couple of pairs of Levi's and a couple of t-shirts, and I thought I had my shit together pretty good, man. You know, I was out in the streets talking that talk and doing all that shit, and every time I found a nice piece of talent, he went right straight downstairs to the chick on the second floor. There was another chick on the second floor, right? And I couldn't understand. I couldn't understand. I kept saying, Janice, what are you doing wrong? Well, so I decided to get up one morning and check out the chick's action, right? Figure out what she had going on. I didn't have going. I got up at 9:30 in the morning, which I want you to know is an effort on my part. And I got up at 9:30 in the morning, I hid in the stairwell right next to the chick across from her apartment, right? And I watched her. I watched her to see what she had, man. I didn't have. And I'll tell you what she had, man. That chick hit the streets at noon. I mean, I didn't get up till 3. The chick was already on the streets hustling, man. So I figured out what you got to do, man. Every time you're looking for a little piece of action, and you ain't getting it, man, you know what you better do, baby? You better try harder, man.

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1: The opinions expressed in the following message are those of the Shell Petroleum Company and in no way misrepresent the business interests of the corporate-owned media in which it originally appeared.
2: People have the right to the truth, unvarnished, even uncomfortable, but never subjugated to a cause, however noble or well-meaning, they have the right to clear thinking. Slogans, protests, and boycotts don't offer answers. It has been suggested that Shell should pull out of developing nations altogether. The oil would certainly continue flowing, the business would continue operating, the vast majority of employees would remain in place. But the sound and ethical business practices synonymous with Shell, the environmental investment, and the tens of millions of dollars spent on community programs would all be lost. Again, it's the people of developing nations that you would help. It's easy enough to sit in your comfortable homes in the West, calling for sanctions and boycotts against a developing country, but you have to be sure that knee-jerk reactions won't do more harm than good. Some campaigning groups say we should intervene in the political process in developing nations. But even if we could, we must never do so. Politics is the business of governments and politicians. The world where companies use their economic influence to prop up or bring down governments would be a frightening and bleak one indeed.

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We're coming to you from the unceded traditional territories of the Squamish, Musqueam, and Tsleil-Waututh Nations around Vancouver, BC. I'm your host, Bernadine Fox, and this is the show that dares to change how we think about mental health. Welcome to Rethreading Madness.

0: 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I'm Bernadine Fox, and today I have the pleasure of speaking with Wanda John Kehuen. Did I say that right, Wanda?
1: Yes, you did. You said it perfectly. It means soaring eagle. I come from Kehuen Cree Nation, and yeah, I'm a writer, and I'm glad to be on your show, Bernadine, and glad to just talk about whatever comes out into the universe.
0: I so look forward to this interview exactly for that reason. I love not scripting things and just sitting down and chatting. Can you tell me where Kehuen Cree Nation is?
1: It's about 3.5 hours northeast of Edmonton, so in between Cold Lake and St. Paul, Alberta.
0: Oh my God.
1: Yeah.
0: Now, I know, of course, that land goes up that far, but I don't think I knew in my head that it goes up that far. I don't have any visual concept of that far up there. That's like cold, I imagine.
1: Yeah, I actually used to think I was actually on the edge of the world because I lived in Kehuen Cree Nation.
0: Mm-hmm.
1: And I thought that was the edge of everything till I found out there was another province over. And so, yeah, when you're a kid, it seems like the end of the world. Like, it's like I'm on the edge of the world.
0: What did you do as a kid there?
1: A lot of daydreaming. I think I had the absolute value of not having technology besides the, you know, the two TV shows or something that
0: yeah.
1: will come on with your little rabbit ears and you have to like put tin foil on top of them to make them work. I don't know if you remember that.
0: Oh my
1: yeah.
0: God, do I ever. And your parents would say, go move them, because they didn't want to get up. So you had to go move them around until they said, that's it. Stop now.
1: Right?
0: But yeah. Yeah.
1: And then when you let go of it, it would start to.
0: Oh, that's right.
1: Bring us out. Shh. Then they think you hold it longer because it was better.
0: I forgot
1: to
0: about
1: conductor.
0: That. Oh my God. We are so old.
1: But I had that beautiful time in my life to use my creativity, which was, you know,